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2: I do too.
1: How do you justify it?
2: Much more so than you. 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
0: Three news organizations, CNN, MS Now, and Politico, are suing President Trump for violating the First Amendment after banning their reporters from the White House on Friday. Their credentials were confiscated Saturday. We'll speak to Katie Fallow of the Knight First Amendment Institute. Then, America sent them into a dictatorship's torture chambers, then looked away. Two men deported from the U.S. to Equatorial Guinea, which they have no connection to, have been beaten and imprisoned after speaking out about their confinement and conditions at a hotel where a group of U.S. deportees have been held since arriving in the country.
3: We were not rioting. We were not protesting. We just were demanding our human rights. We know our human rights, and that's what we deserve, and that's what we want.
0: We'll speak to the director of Equatorial Guinea Justice. And finally, the extraordinary writer and performer Sarah Jones on her new one-woman play, America, Who Hurt You?
4: America, Who Hurt You? Started off as really a podcast, thinking about this moment we're in, and it was sort of facetious. America, girl, who hurt you? Why are you like this? Are you all right? You're in danger. You know, it was sort of like a joke.
0: Here's Sarah Jones in her multi-character performance. All that and more coming up. Welcome to Democracy Now!, democracynow.org, The War and Peace Report. I'm Amy Goodman. Iran's warning the United States and its allies against launching a major attack, saying it is information a new assault is being prepared. Speaking on state media Sunday, Iran's military central command vowed that any new strike would bring retaliation against U.S. bases. The warning follows a government-organized rally Friday in which hundreds of thousands of Iranians pledged to defend Iran. This is Iran's security chief.
5: We've announced to the U.S. that one of our conditions is the release of our frozen funds. Secondly, they must announce an end to the war on all fronts, including Lebanon. Furthermore, they must not interfere in Iran's internal affairs and not collaborate with opponents of our revolution, and must halt any form of aggression against Iranian territory, even with drones, must not continue their aggressions, and must lift the naval blockade.
0: Meanwhile, the Washington Post reports more U.S. service members have died in the war with Iran than the Pentagon has publicly acknowledged. Five U.S. officials told the paper at least 22 troops have been killed, four more than the number that appears in the Pentagon's public casualty database, while a sixth official put the toll at 23 dead. Since February 28th, when the Trump administration and Israel launched the war against Iran. In Yemen, Iran-backed Houthi fighters launched a barrage of missiles and drones at Saudi Arabia's capital, Riyadh, Saturday. Residents reported at least one explosion and later saw a large plume of black smoke near the airport, while the Houthis claimed, without offering evidence, that they had set off major fires at Aramco facilities in Yanbu along the Red Sea coast. It was the Houthis' first attack on the Saudi capital since the escalation opened a new front in the Iran war. President Trump announced Friday he's banning CNN, MS Now, and Politico from the White House. The ban took effect on Saturday morning when reporters from all three outlets were turned away and had their credentials confiscated or deactivated. Trump clarified the ban would be lifted if the outlets published more favorable coverage of him and his administration. This morning, CNN, MS Now, and Politico issued a joint statement reading, quote, "We notified the government that we're filing a lawsuit today to protect our First Amendment rights and defend the principle that the government does not decide what the press reports or publishes. Without notice or process, the White House revoked our journalist credentials because it objected to our reporting. Left unchallenged, this threatens press freedom and the public's right to independent journalism free from government interference." We'll have more on this story after headlines. President Trump says the triumphal arch he's planning to build near Arlington National Cemetery will double as a military complex. In a social media post Sunday morning, Trump wrote that he plans to convert the monument, quote, into a top-grade military complex, triumphal arch, to house, store, and have the rapid ability to use large numbers of drones plus snipers on both the roof and plaza areas, and additionally have and hold large quantities of sniper ammunition in storage, unquote. Veterans have sued to block the arch. Critics have assailed it as a gaudy and ugly monstrosity, while aviation experts warn its height and potential use as a drone platform would endanger flights around Ronald Reagan Washington National Airport. Virginia Democratic Congressmember Don Beyer, whose district includes Arlington National Cemetery, wrote, quote, "Trump clearly expects to lose a lawsuit and therefore wants to set up a pretext to argue that the arch is tied to national security," unquote. In Washington, D.C., hundreds of protesters rallied outside the Kennedy Center on Friday night to oppose President Trump's takeover of the Performing Arts Center and his threats to close and demolish it. Activists linked hands, forming a human chain around the building. Joining them was Washington, D.C. City Council member Robert White.
6: Well, look, this is a national memorial, the Kennedy Center, but it is in D.C., and it is a jewel here in D.C., and what it represents for the arts, for protests, for democracy in action is something that we know too well, and there's no way we're going to let this monument go without a fight.
0: In Gaza, Israeli airstrikes killed at least three Palestinians Saturday. One strike near the Jabalia refugee camp in northern Gaza killed Basir al-Bush, the son of Munir al-Bush, who is the director general of Gaza's health ministry. This is Munir al-Bush speaking at his son's funeral.
7: I was with him in the tent, and he said, "Dad, they will target us, you and me together." I said, "That is fine. We will go to heaven together." He said, "Dad, they will target me, and I don't want us both to get martyred." I said, "So be it. We will go to heaven." He went outside the tent, and they struck him. He was martyred. May God have mercy on him.
0: Meanwhile, in the occupied West Bank, a suspected Palestinian gunman shot dead an Israeli man, while Israeli soldiers killed a Palestinian motorist who the military said was attempting to run them over. In Israel, President Isaac Herzog said Saturday he'll clear the criminal record of Elor Azaria, overriding objections from the military. Azaria is a former soldier convicted of killing a wounded Palestinian attacker who posed no threat back in 2016. In July, Defense Minister Israel Katz wrote to Herzog, urging him to grant Azaria's request. The Israel Defense Forces opposed the move. A senior aide to Military Chief Eyal Zamir said Azaria has shown no remorse and has not accepted responsibility a decade after his conviction. Palestinian artists in Gaza have painted a mural depicting the U.S. rapper Macklemore draped in a Palestinian flag with the caption, "Thank you for using your voice for Palestine." The tribute was painted on a giant slab of concrete surrounded by rubble in the ruins of Gaza City. It was commissioned after Macklemore was fired from British pop star Ed Sheeran's U.S. tour over his onstage remarks condemning Israel's assault in Gaza and calling for a free Palestine. Sheeran and the tour promoter dropped Macklemore under pressure from Robert Kraft, the billionaire owner of the New England Patriots and Boston's Gillette Stadium, who rallied other stadium owners to threaten to cancel Sheeran's tour if Macklemore remained a part of it. On Saturday, Ed Sheeran opened a concert in Philadelphia with an apology to fans over his handling of the affair. And for the first time, Sheeran publicly addressed Israel's assault on Gaza.
8: What is happening in Gaza is a catastrophic and unjustifiable and disproportionate. My heart has been broken by the scale of devastation and loss of civilians' lives, of children's lives. And the systemic injustice we're seeing unfold in the West Bank cannot be overlooked.
0: The U.S. military attacked a boat the military said was carrying drugs in the Caribbean Sea on Saturday, killing four people. The military did not provide evidence that the vessel was transporting drugs. Since September of last year, the U.S. has killed at least 231 people in 69 boat strikes in the Pacific and Caribbean, targeting so-called narco-terrorists without evidence. Human rights advocates have condemned the attacks as illegal extrajudicial killings at sea. In Cuba, the power grid collapsed again, leaving millions without power for the sixth time since President Trump

0: only here. And when people don't have water, look, I myself was without water for 15 days, without water or light for 15 days.
1: The U.S. military scrambled to intercept a Chinese ship in the Middle East amidst the U.S. and Israeli war on Iran last spring, but called off a mission to board the vessel at the last minute after discovering an intelligence assessment had relied on false information from an AI chatbot. That's according to CNN reports. The AI agent misidentified components aboard the Chinese ship as part of a nuclear weapons program. In more AI news, the Wall Street Journal reports independent security researchers were able to use Anthropic's Claude software to gain access to an OpenAI employee's ChatGPT account, giving them a way to read and suggest changes to the OpenAI's private cache of software. The hacking operation came 2 weeks after a swarm of AI agents broke out of containment at OpenAI and launched cyber attacks at the company Hugging Face. In Austin, Texas, an ICE agent shot a man in the torso on Sunday, sending him to the hospital where he's in serious but stable condition. The injured man is identified by his attorney as 28-year-old Wilber Rafael Garces Perez, a Venezuelan national. He was reportedly shot while delivering food for DoorDash. Protests soon erupted with demonstrators chanting, "Abolish ICE." Federal immigration agents have shot more than 20 people since President Trump returned to office. Six of them died, including three U.S. citizens. In nearly all the shootings, agents fired at people inside vehicles. A federal appeals court has rejected the Trump administration's policy of rapidly deporting immigrants to third countries to which they have no connection. Friday's ruling by a three-judge panel in the First Circuit Court of Appeals sets up a likely challenge at the Supreme Court. Since President Trump returned to office, his administration has sent more than 25,000 immigrants to at least 29 third countries. Trina Realmuto, a lawyer for the plaintiffs at the National Immigration Litigation Alliance, said, quote, "This decision confirms that due process and the protections Congress enacted against persecution and torture cannot be circumvented by putting someone on a plane to a country that was never part of their removal proceedings." We'll have more on removing migrants to third-party countries they have no connection to later in the broadcast. In Texas, the Trump administration started building the border wall through the Big Bend region. The work is a key step in the administration's $46 billion plan to fortify the border with walls, barriers, roads, and surveillance technology. Clara Benson, one of the founders of the No Big Bend Wall Coalition, said, quote, "We will continue to fight for this land no matter what the outcome is. We'll continue fighting to the end." You talk to people in West Texas and they say, even if they put it up, we'll fight for them to take it down. So this fight is not over, she said. Several civil rights groups are suing the Trump administration to block it from sending armed federal agents to polling places ahead of the midterm elections. The lawsuit brought by the NAACP and others cites a case in Lee County, Florida, where officers set up an immigration checkpoint on a main road leading to a polling place. The precinct serves mostly Black and Latino voters. Janai Nelson, president and director counsel of the NAACP's Legal Defense Fund, said, quote, "Using federal law enforcement as a scare tactic to target and intimidate Black communities is illegal and antithetical to the promise of a multiracial democracy that was enshrined in the Voting Rights Act. Neither Black, Latino, Asian, or any other voters, nor any other community should ever again face the threats of terror and intimidation at the ballot box that defined the Jim Crow era," unquote. In Russia, Ukraine carried out what Moscow's mayor called its largest ever drone attack on the capital as Russian voters went to the polls Sunday. At least three people were killed and a major oil refinery in the Moscow region was damaged. It was Ukraine's first use of a ballistic missile in the war. In Russia's parliamentary election, only parties backing Russian President Vladimir Putin and his war appeared on the ballot. Yabloko, the last publicly anti-war party still operating inside Russia, was barred from running. Putin's main political rivals and critics.

0: critics are either imprisoned inside Russia, forced into exile abroad, or dead. Meanwhile, Russian strikes overnight killed at least 6 people and wounded 38 across Ukraine. And in Germany, the far-right Alternative for Germany, or AfD party, has taken first place in a state election for the second time this month. On Sunday, the AfD won more than 38% of the vote in the eastern state of Mecklenburg-West Pomerania, beating second-place finishers and Social Democrats by 3 percentage points. The ruling party of Chancellor Friedrich Merz, the Christian Democratic Union, won less than the 5% needed for representation in the parliament, the party's worst result since 1949, since World War II. Elsewhere, Merz's party finished in second place in a state election in Berlin, with Germany's left party winning the largest share at more than 25%. It was the strongest showing by the anti-capitalist party to date. This is left party candidate Elie Ferralp, the front runner to become Berlin's next mayor, speaking after Sunday's election.
1: Berlin shared vision won today. Our shared vision of an affordable Berlin for all people, regardless of where they are from, regardless of what they believe, regardless of who they love, and regardless of what they earn.
0: Democracy Now! Will broadcast from Berlin, Germany, September 30th, October 1st, and October 2nd. And those are some of the headlines. This is Democracy Now!, democracynow.org, The War and Peace Report. I'm Amy Goodman. MS Now!, CNN and Politico are filing a First Amendment lawsuit today after President Trump banned them from the White House press pool over the weekend. An emergency request to restore their access is set to appear before a federal judge in Washington, D.C. A decision could come as soon as this week. In a joint statement, the outlet said, quote, without notice or process, the White House revoked our journalist credentials because it objected to our reporting. Left unchallenged, this threatens press freedom and the public's right to independent journalism free from government interference, unquote. Meanwhile, it's been reported this morning, Trump has also removed CNN from a pool of TV journalists scheduled to travel with him to the United Nations General Assembly in New York, which starts tomorrow. He's here today in New York. Trump took to Truth Social Friday to announce the ban, accusing the outlets of reporting fake news, fiction, and lies. On Saturday, journalists with the outlets confirmed their badges were confiscated when they attempted to enter the White House. This is veteran CNN correspondent Betsy Klein describing what happened.
2: So I walk in, I tap my badge, and it beeps a couple of different times. It turns red, blue, and green, and it didn't accept my PIN number. The Secret Service agent in the guardhouse, with whom I have been friendly in the past, asked to see my badge, and I handed it over to him. He told me that it had been deactivated. I asked him if he could provide an explanation as to why it had been deactivated. He said he had no further information. I asked him once more if he had any more details he could share with me, and he said that I should be referred to the White House press office, to the Wranglers, for more information. I asked if I could have the badge back. He said he would be keeping it. He did, however, hand me back this clear case with a lanyard that it came in. I also collected my things and then returned out the gate that I had come through. But we had heard President Trump earlier this week say that he was going to ban CNN, MS Now, and Politico from White House grounds. The president clearly followed up on that promise.
0: President Trump's also threatened to ban other news outlets from the White House, including The New York Times and The Washington Post. NBC correspondent Kelly O'Donnell questioned Trump during a news conference.
3: Mr. President, earlier today you posted that you intend to ban CNN, Politico, and MS Now from the White House.
4: Yeah.
3: Every president takes an oath to uphold the Constitution, which includes the First Amendment.
4: I do, too.
3: How do you justify?
4: Much more so than you.
3: Is this because
4: they're fake news. You get so tired of reading and seeing fake news. There's something wrong with a country that can allow people to write purposely negative stories. Now, if they want to write them, that's fine. But I don't have to let them into the people's house. A very simple ban. I don't want them in my office. I don't want them here. I would say the ban would go as far as you can. So we are banning them. Yes, we are. And there may be others to follow.
3: What do you mean by others to come? And how is this ban going to work?
4: Others to come in terms of fake news?
3: Yes.
4: Well, look, the New York Times is fake news. Washington Post is fake news. The crummy papers, both doing very poorly, by the way. But we'll see. We're probably not going to display the paper anymore in the White House, those papers. But we haven't taken the step of throwing them out. But they're fake news, totally. New York Times is so fake. Washington Post is disgusting. I mean, they're disgusting. I don't get it. Why would they be? You know, we're doing so well. And they'll take the most positive story and make it as negative as possible.
0: That was Bloomberg correspondent Catherine Lucey, who asked Trump about his intentions to ban more media outlets. And before that, NBC News correspondent Kelly O'Donnell questioning President Trump. Well, for more, we're joined by Katie Fallow, Deputy Litigation Director at the Knight First Amendment Institute at Columbia University, where she focuses on threats to free speech and a free press. Talk about what's happened, the banning of CNN, MS Now, and Politico. At least for now, it's those three organizations. And now they're announcing that they are suing the White House today.
5: Yeah, exactly. I mean, this latest step on Friday was just the latest in President Trump and his administration's onslaught against the press. And he's obviously had tried to throw out Jim Acosta from CNN during his first administration, but all of his attacks on the press have greatly increased in his second administration. So,
0: and in the Jim Acosta case, Ted Boutros represented him. He got his credentials back, and Ted Boutros is representing MS Now, CNN, and Politico in today's lawsuit.
5: Okay, yes, exactly. And Ted has been involved in a lot of these cases against the administration. But, you know, what he did is also follows his excluding the AP from the press pool. I think it's important to sort of see that there's two different kinds of press forums that are at issue here. So there's the wider press corps, which are the journalists that get hard passes, go into the White House, have certain areas where they can work out of, and then can go into the Brady press briefing room. And then there's a much smaller group called the press pool, which is allowed to go at the invitation of the White House into smaller areas like the Oval Office and to travel with the president. And they're potentially different kinds of forums, but in any event, Trump has last year kicked the AP out of the press pool because the AP refused to use the word, the term Gulf of America rather than Gulf of Mexico.
0: And so they can't go into the Oval Office or be on Air Force One.
5: Correct. And then, but what Trump did on Friday was even more extreme, arguably, from a First Amendment perspective, because he completely banned CNN, MS Now, and Politico from even using, as we saw, using their press pass to go into the White House and even report from the press briefing room. And that area is a public forum, as the Court of Appeals in D.C. has held for decades, that the White House has invited members of the press to come in to allow them to report to the public. And as the courts have said repeatedly, the government is not allowed to kick people out of that forum based on their viewpoint.
0: So you also have this press pool that CNN was, it's a rotating pool for the broadcasters. So one camera can, you know, be set up and they give the video to everyone else. It's CNN, CBS, NBC, ABC, and Fox. Today, CNN was the one, and President Trump's come here to, is coming here to New York. And the question is, will the others not replace them? And there won't be video of President Trump then.
5: I mean, I think that's a question
0: if they
5: of
0: will join in solidarity.
5: Exactly. What is the actions of the other news outlets? I mean, you saw when the AP was banned from the press pool, a lot of other news outlets, including Fox, made statements saying this is against the First Amendment and we stand in support of AP. On the other hand, they've still been participating in the press pool and all the members of the Washington and the White House press
0: and
5: corps.
0: And the head of the White House Correspondents Association now is Fox.
5: Exactly. And she came out very strongly in her statement this weekend. And I think that's good. And I think you see over the past year some more willingness among major news outlets to push back against Trump.
0: So let's go to one of the statements. On Saturday, the senior White House correspondent for Fox News, the current White House Correspondents Association, WHCA President Jackie Heinrich, criticized Trump's ban. She wrote on social media, quote, today's action revoking access for journalists from CNN, Politico, and MS Now violates the First Amendment. The implications extend beyond these organizations. A standard used to exclude one news outlet because of its coverage could be applied to any outlet in the future. The American people, through a free and independent press, must be able to scrutinize those elected to power, regardless of whether government officials view it favorably. That's why courts have repeatedly held that once the White House provides access to journalists, it cannot deny that access arbitrarily or based on the content of their reporting. The WHCA calls on the administration to immediately restore our colleagues' access. Again, that's Jackie Heinrich, who is the head of the White House Correspondents Association, is with Fox. And it's just what you said, but what are they going to do about it? Would they clear out of the White House press room and say, we're not going to report on President Trump, which is so important to President Trump? Also, there's no White House press secretary, and there hasn't been since Carolyn Leavitt stepped down.
5: It does feel like things are in disarray to some extent in the White House. But I think the main issue is that you have the president who doesn't like certain news outlets because he's said it explicitly. He's not trying to hide it, that he doesn't like when they report on him negatively. And that's a problem for several reasons. First of all, obviously, it discriminates against the individual press outlets that are in their reporting. Second of all, it creates a chilling effect on other members of the news media, which is sending the message that if you write stories that are critical of the president, you're going to lose your access.
0: And let's remember what happened at Stars and Stripes. A publisher, editor, and reporter at the federally funded news organization Stars and Stripes are suing the Pentagon, claiming Defense Secretary Pete Hegseth and other top officials had them fired over their critical reporting. The firings came after Stars and Stripes broke news about poor conditions, low morale, and mental health crises aboard the USS Abraham Lincoln during its unprecedented deployment to the Middle East. President Trump called the reports fake news. In April, the White House fired Stars and Stripes independent ombudsman Jacqueline Smith without an official reason. And of course, we know that Hegseth tried to make reporters sign an oath to be inside the Pentagon, which many reporters across the political spectrum refused to do.
5: Yeah, and that's terrible. And the real victims of this war on the press are members of the public, which are entitled to know about what their government is doing, particularly on really important issues like how the war is going or what the conditions are on a warship. And Stars and Stripes has for decades provided really important reporting on the military. And it is funded by the government, but there's been a longstanding intention to protect it from this kind of government meddling in what their editorial viewpoint is. Because the result, particularly at the Pentagon, is you had all of the Pentagon press corps turn in their badges rather than sign this, pledge that would have required them to essentially agree to only report on things that the Pentagon had authorized. And as then the end result is you essentially have a press corps now in the Pentagon that is made up of just supporters of the Trump administration, like MyPillow guy and Laura Loomer. And again, the public is the one that is suffering the most from this.
0: So that's the critical point, and I want to end with this point, is that the First Amendment is not just about the freedom of the press. It's about the public's right to know.
5: Exactly.
0: Katie Fallows.
5: Exactly. It's about the public's right to know, to hear critical information, and to criticize their government, and to hold their government representatives to account.
0: I want to go to Tatiana Margolin. Democracy Now! Reached her, co-director of Stroika, a nonprofit whose mission is to counter rising authoritarianism globally. This is some of what she said about Trump's media ban.
6: My name is Tatiana Margolin, and I'm the co-founder of an organization called Stroika. We work on connecting anti-authoritarian movements around the world. What we just saw President Trump do by restricting access to three U.S. media outlets to the White House is not at all surprising for anyone who has been watching authoritarians around the world. This is a very common tool in the authoritarian toolbox. For example, Vladimir Putin of Russia also gradually restricted journalists' access, but not only to the truth, but to himself. It began somewhat innocuously, by reporters in the Kremlin press pool being excluded for allegedly inappropriate behavior or asking unauthorized questions. But over time, the Kremlin turned the press pool into a kind of theater where journalists were basically reduced to playing the role of extras to the Putin show. And in recent years, we've even heard stories of journalists and reporters filing reports about Putin's events without even attending them because it has become unnecessary to even be there. Everything is completely predictable.
0: Tatiana Margolin, co-director of Strika, speaking to Democracy Now! This week. And your final response, Katie Fallon.
5: Yeah, I think she exactly points out that Trump is often playing from the authoritarian's playbook of trying to shut down any negative coverage of him or his policies. And what sets the United States, hopefully, apart from those regimes is the First Amendment and the protection that is enforced by the judiciary of the right to report on and to criticize the government. And I'm hopeful that the courts quickly overturn his ban. And I hope that the White House abides by it.
0: Katie Fallow, Deputy Litigation Director at the Knight First Amendment Institute at Columbia University, where she focuses on threats to free speech and free press. To see our interview with the head of the Knight Institute, Jamil Jaffer, go to democracynow.org. This is Democracy Now! When we come back, we'll talk about migrants who were sent to a country they have nothing to do with, Equatorial Guinea. Stay with us.

0: something to say about Fatoumata Djouaara. We're performing in our Democracy Now! Studio. This is Democracy Now!, democracynow.org. I'm Amy Goodman. Amnesty International is calling for the release of two men deported from the U.S. to Equatorial Guinea. They were arrested by local police forces there and transferred to a prison earlier this month. The men are Samson Berhane, who is from Eritrea, and Ahmed Suleiman, a gay asylum seeker from Egypt, who was living in Arizona when he was detained by ICE. Both of them were deported by the Trump administration, despite U.S. immigration courts granting them protections. On September 11th, police forces arrived at Hotel Bami in the city of Malabo in Equatorial Guinea, where more than two dozen men and women have been confined after their deportation from the U.S. This is a country, Equatorial Guinea, they have no ties to, part of a secretive so-called third country agreement. It's believed the two men were arrested and taken to prison for speaking out about the inhumane conditions endured by U.S. deportees at the hotel and threats by armed forces. Just days before their arrest, video footage obtained by Reuters showed guards pointing their guns at a group of U.S. deportees inside the hotel after a Cuban man asked an officer to return his confiscated cell phone so he could contact his family and lawyer. This is Ahmed Suleiman describing what happened that day. This was before his arrest. He's since been taken to a prison in Malabo.
1: Yesterday morning, another detainee here has had his phone confiscated for about 2 weeks, and he went downstairs to speak to the officers to try to have them call the director in charge, who is also their boss. Like I said, he hasn't had his phone for about 2 weeks. He hasn't been able to talk to his loved ones, his family, his lawyers, which in turn is a violation of human rights laws. We are not criminals in this country. We deserve rights. We have rights, and we know our rights. After about 15, 20 minutes of him being downstairs, pleading with these officers to call the director, these officers were completely disregarding his pleas, his requests, and were just ignoring him, not giving him the time of day, were sitting on their phones, not even listening to him. That's when they then took us inside the hotel where they pointed their guns at me. They cocked their guns, took it off of safety, and pointed their guns at me, telling me to get on my knees with my hands up, where I had to remain in that position for, 10, 15 minutes while there was chaos going on in the hotel. We were trying to fight to get his phone back. We weren't fighting violently. We were not rioting. We were not protesting. We just were demanding our human rights. We know our human rights, and that's what we deserve, and that's what we want. That's all we ask for. That's all we ask for since we've been here, and somehow we are still getting violated time and time again.
0: This all comes as a federal appeals court has rejected Trump's policy of rapidly deporting immigrants to third countries they have no connection to. Friday's ruling sets up a likely challenge at the Supreme Court. More than 25,000 immigrants have been deported to at least 29 third countries they have no ties to since Trump returned to office. For more, we go to North Carolina, where we're joined by Tutu Alicante, a human rights lawyer from Equatorial Guinea and founder and director of EG Justice. That's Equatorial Guinea Justice. His latest for Just Security is headlined, America sent them into a dictatorship's torture chambers, then looked away. He's joining us from Chapel Hill. Tutu Alicante, thanks so much for being with us. How many migrants to the United States have been sent to Equatorial Guinea?
2: So first of all, thank you for having me, Amy. It's a pleasure to be here. So far, the United States has sent 66 immigrants from countries other than Equatorial Guinea to Equatorial Guinea. And we are talking about mostly immigrants from African countries, although we have also had people from Georgia, as well as most recently people from Cuba and Brazil.
0: And so talk about these two men and talk about the allegations that they are being brutalized and also if we've heard from them in prison now.
2: Yeah. So before I do that, I'd like to lay out a bit of the timeline here. So starting in November 2025, 10 months ago, the United States started this horrendous policy of sending immigrants not from Equatorial Guinea to Equatorial Guinea, a country that the U.S. knows very, very well that is a human rights violator. How do we know that? Because the State Department reports that the U.S. have been putting out for the last three decades are consistent about the fact that Equatorial Guinea uses torture, uses incommunicado detentions, and often extrajudicial killings of people that it keeps in prison. So this is the country that the Trump administration has decided to send immigrants, many of whom, as you alluded to in your intro, has already achieved a huge level of protection from immigration judges in the U.S. Now, in the case of these two individuals, Mr. Ahmed Soliman from Egypt. And we should say, Ahmed came to the U.S. when he was 4 years old and grew up in Arizona, right? So this is a 30-year-old man that has, for all intents and purposes, lived in the U.S. his whole life. The other individual, Samson Berhani, is a gentleman from Eritrea. What do we know? We know that these individuals were taken, in my opinion, illegally to Equatorial Guinea on the false pretenses. Many of them did not know until they were almost in Equatorial Guinea where they were going to. And once there, were denied the ability to contact their family members. Their phones were taken away. They've been denied access to lawyers. I myself and my colleagues represent many of these individuals at the African Commission, and we have the lawyers that represent them here in the U.S., and it has been impossible to establish a regular contact with them. So meaning effective assistance of counsel is impossible. Access to family members is impossible. In many instances, access to medication, which many of these individuals need, is impossible. These are two brave individuals that, in the face of injustices, stood up to protect other deportees whose phone was being taken away or who were being harassed by the military. And as a result, they found themselves being subjected, in the case of Ahmed, having a gun pointed at him, and then eventually taken to prison, brought back, hooded, and with ropes tied around their bodies, basically being tortured in front of the immigrants as a sign to the other immigrants as to what happens when you stand up.
0: Tutela Kante, can you talk about what you understand to be the third-party agreement? We just did a story on people being sent from the United States to the Central African Republic, and they got millions of dollars from the United States. In Equatorial Guinea, you talk about it being one of the most closed, corrupt, and repressive dictatorships in the world. Teodoro Obiang has ruled the country since 1979, making him the longest-reigning ruler in the world. What do you know he got?
2: Yeah. Well, a couple of things. And before we talk about what he got, you know, we should be clear, Emmy, that this is extraordinary rendition all over again in broad daylight, right? What did the government of Equatorial Guinea get in return? A couple of things. One, which is insignificant given the level of corruption that exists in Equatorial Guinea, is $7.5 million of American taxpayers' money. But more importantly for the government of Equatorial Guinea is the legitimacy that comes from being on the good side of the United States. Your audience should know, Amy, that this is a government that the U.S. Senate Committee on Investigations in 2004 did a huge report on after investigating Rich Banks and identified and documented corruption, millions of dollars coming from Equatorial Guinea to the Rich Banks. In 2010, the vice president, who is now running the show, Mr. Teodoro Nguema Obiang, Teodorin, basically also has his assets confiscated by the U.S. Department of Justice following another Senate investigation that looked at how he was able to bring millions of dollars into the United States. And as I mentioned earlier, the State Department has documented year after year the level of human rights violations that exist in this country. So for them, getting the Trump administration to strike this deal It was about gaining the legitimacy that would allow Teodorin, the current vice president, son of the president, to very soon become officially the president.
0: Well, Tutu Alakante, I want to thank you for being with us. We'll continue to follow the cases of Ahmed Suleiman from Egypt and Samson Barhane, originally from Eritrea, and so many others, not only who've been sent to Equatorial Guinea, but to other third-party countries as well. Tutu Alakante is human rights lawyer from Equatorial Guinea. He's the executive director of EG Justice. Coming up, the extraordinary performer Sarah Jones on her one-woman play, America, Who Hurt You? Back in 20 seconds.

0: folk musician Nora Brown with Stephanie Coleman singing The Unicorn at the Kennedy Center. This is Democracy Now!, democracynow.org. I'm Amy Goodman. We end today's show with the Tony and Obie Award-winning writer and performer Sarah Jones, known for her Broadway hit Bridge and Tunnel. She's back in New York with her latest solo performance, America Who Hurt You. It's being presented by the National Black Theater and Theater for a New Audience at Polanski Shakespeare Center in Brooklyn. Produced in association with Foment Productions, CineReach, and Jason Jackson. Sarah Jones has been described as a one-woman global village for her remarkable one-person multi-character shows. Her past production include Sell By Date and Surface Transit. The acting legend Meryl Streep's called Sarah Jones a once-in-a-lifetime artist. She's also a board member of Democracy Now! I sat down with Sarah Jones last week and began our conversation by asking her about the title of her new show, America Who Hurt You.
1: So, Amy, I'm going to bring a bit of the theater here into the Democracy Now! Studios. First of all, I'm so grateful for you and the work you do. And America Who Hurt You started off as really a podcast, thinking about this moment we're in, and it was sort of facetious. America, girl, who hurt you? Why are you like this? Are you all right? You're in danger. You know, it was sort of like a joke. And you're hearing me in a British accent because I was also thinking about the relationship between these two histories. We're in the 250th year of the United States even coming into existence, right, officially. But if people come to the theater or if they know me, they know that part of what I'm playing with is identity. And so I do speak the Queen's English because I'm from Queens, New York. But bringing the idea of America's really trauma, which seems to drive our politics. And, you know, you can watch Democracy Now! To see how that plays out. But it starts with our history of genocide as a country, our history of enslaving, you know, African people, our history of indentured servitude. So many of our, you know, ethnic backgrounds, there's a history of inequality that America has never really talked about or overcome. And now we're erasing it and sweeping it under the rug in wild ways, right? You go to the Smithsonian and it's like, nothing to see here. You know, all of this isn't true anymore. And so if we don't deal with the reality of how we got here, our history, we're going to keep playing out the same nightmares that we're seeing. So that's a huge part of why the show exists.
0: Your family seems to run counter to everything the government represents today. As you say, you come from Queens, the most diverse borough in the world. Yeah. Talk about your family.
1: Yeah, well, my joke in the show, I come from a multiracial, multireligious family. So you'll meet people in the show who are based on my real life. Here, let me bring somebody out now. Hopefully don't spit out your coffee, but
2: hi there, everybody. Hi, Amy. Wonderful to see you. So Sarah Jones, who you just met, she brings all of us out. I'm related to her. She has older white relatives, black, Latino. We have Christians and Jews. Everybody who's ever been persecuted, you're going to see them on that stage.
1: Anyway, the idea is that across,
0: hi, Lorraine.
1: Hi. Across genders and across ages and across races, so many of us have experienced an American story that doesn't look like the sanitized, you know, American dream that some people are trying to pretend is our reality. So we're just trying to bring some more truth, you know, into the story. And we want to have a good time. We want to laugh because that's one of the antidotes to the nightmare. You know, they win if we're all in complete misery and isolated. So we're getting into the theater. You know, people should come to Brooklyn and be in real space together instead of doom scrolling and, you know, kind of not connecting up.
0: In your recent Vogue piece, you write about the collective trauma of century-old truths.
1: Yeah, I think that all of us, right? We are such an interesting country in that we have selective amnesia. There are people who can recite, you know, they go do reenactments of Civil War battles, but they don't think about the significance of the genocide of Native Americans and that that's in our land. They don't think about, you know, how there are still laws on the books to this day that discriminate against people that are left over from, you know, like if you look at how our voting, for example, preventing people from voting goes all the way back to making sure certain people, women, black people, you know, the list goes on. But if you look at our voting today, what are they doing? Dismantling the post office and, you know, creating all kinds of barriers that look just like the grandfather laws of the past. So I think, unfortunately, we have historic trauma that is being replicated in different clothes, if you will. But we never really let go of the Civil War, clearly, because some people are making a reboot right now. So the show is kind of trying to look at not shaming and blaming each other, but in the way that trauma comes from somewhere. And I'll give you an example. There's a certain leader who, you know, grew up as a little kid with a de facto Nazi Klansman for a dad, and that dad screamed at him, "You're a loser, you're a loser." Well, now he's running our country and screaming at the world, "You're a loser, you're a loser."
0: Doesn't he come from the same borough you do?
1: He not only comes from the same borough of Queens, he went to the same school as my sister, so a few years apart. But I always say, you can't spell Donald Trump without trauma. You have to use the A twice. But this is what happens when childhood trauma and privilege are mingled together and you just keep letting people fail up and, you know, bankrupt themselves. Now he's bankrupting the country.
0: How does the show explore the issue of patriotism?
1: You know, I think about how patriotism, you know, if you go back to the Declaration of Independence is featured prominently in the show, and we look at how are they trying to rewrite some of us out of it altogether, right?
0: Literally. Your father was a little obsessed.
1: My father was a little obsessed with the Declaration of Independence. He could recite it from memory, not always at the most opportune times. You didn't want him at a party if he was just going to launch into the Declaration. It's not quite cocktail chat. But patriotism, I think about how the best aspects of America are people's movements. It's journalism like what you find on Democracy Now. It's people who stood up to power. That whenever people admire Americans, or, you know, if you celebrated Labor Day, thank a union, for God's sake, like right here in America. So looking at how patriotism really can be about, you know, our values and diversity, equity, inclusion. These shouldn't be curse words. This is, you know, part of what patriotism can look like, or being proud of the best aspects of America. So that's why I'm trying to sort of shift that lens, because I don't hate this country. I just am saddened and disappointed and afraid of the cliff we're going over if we abandon the best of what America can be.
0: Lonnie Bunch, the first African-American head of the Smithsonian Institution, which runs so many of the museums in Washington. Yeah. He was also happened to be the founding director of the Smithsonian's National Museum of African-American History and Culture,
1: yeah,
0: has stepped down under enormous pressure. Not that he has said that's the reason why.
1: Yeah.
0: The signs that President Trump has wanted to put up in front of various museums, saying that this information is actually not true in the museums. Those signs haven't been put up yet. But what this all means, and I mean, I think of the federal exhibit in Philadelphia at the first White House, George Washington, that talked about George Washington having slaves, has been totally dismantled. But in all of these cases, in that case, you have people continuing to read what was on in the exhibit in front of the dismantled exhibit.
1: Yeah. I mean, we're in a moment, and I think this connects up with the show. I had this idea come to me that we think democracy is won or lost at the ballot box. And really, it's won or lost at the box office. It's the movies, it's the stories, it's the television we watch, it's our museums, it's our culture, social media. Not what we're thinking about every 4 years. It's 24 hours a day, 7 days a week. Ideas that we are picking up from the culture inform how we behave as public citizens and how we vote, right? So if you don't want the truth out there because you know it would derail your agenda, you're going to put up all the signs that say, you know, pay no attention to that history behind the curtain. And you're literally going to try to erase history. This show, America Who Hurt You, is about restoring the history that has intentionally been erased in hopes that no matter how, I mean, we can see it with the consolidation of media, right? If everybody is watching one mouthpiece that's connected to the president, the truth is over. Like, it's a wrap for the truth if we don't hold on to independent media, independent voices, and theater, you know, and culture.
0: So Talk about where America Who Hurt You started. You start with the British accent.
1: Talk about where
0: this incubated and these parallel histories.
1: Yeah, so part of it, okay, so this is really fun to go back and forth, Amy. Thank you for being a good sport. So part of it is that, as I mentioned, it started as a podcast and we had guests like Jane Fonda talking about climate and Bryan Stevenson talking about civil rights, kind of trying to do that un-erasure of the truth, right? We're in a country where the websites are being scrubbed daily and you can just lose information, you know, right through your fingertips. But that podcast was originally hopeful and happening around the 2024 election when we hoped sanity might prevail. And then once we got the result that, frankly, still seems a little suspicious to me, speaking of, you know, rigorous honesty and truth, I sometimes worry that we're all missing the reality of what happened with that election, but that's a whole other story. Right around that time, I got a commission from Oxford University, and the irony of that is, while it was a great honor, you know, I got to be the first, they had never had a performing arts center, and part of me wants to say, oh, you're a 1,000-year-old institution, you're the, you know, oldest academic institution in the English-speaking world, and you have no arts. That should tell us why colonialism kind of played out the way it did. But it was wonderful to go there and get to develop work and perform there. But it was not lost on me that in order to write the truth about what's happening in America, I had to go to the UK because my work was being defunded. We're still trying to, we know how many kind of journalists are being lost in our economy. Black women in particular, I think we've lost 500,000 jobs. Are there enough of us to lose 500,000 jobs? So we know that we're under threat as artists, as journalists, and, you know, sometimes we have to look farther afield. So Oxford is really kind of the birthplace of a particular version of America Who Hurt You. And it's been incredible to bring it back here as this 250th year and beyond, you know, our standing in the world, our reputation. Not that we were ever perfect, let's be clear. We've needed a reckoning for a long time to talk about our foreign policy, our interventions. But now we've taken the, you know, violence of our foreign policy and now we're enacting it in bigger ways on our own country. And I think we have to talk about that if we're going to survive.
0: Tony and Obie Award-winning writer and performer Sarah Jones, back in New York with her latest solo performance, America Who Hurt You, presented by the National Black Theater and Theater for a New Audience at Polanski Shakespeare Center in Brooklyn for just the next few weeks. So check it out. And that does it for our show. This week, I'll be speaking after screenings of the film about Democracy Now!, Steal the Story, Please, with the film directors here in New York at the IFC Tuesday, Wednesday at the Museum of Contemporary Art in Westport, Connecticut. Then I'll be in London, England, Friday through Monday. Friday night at 8 at the Hackney Picture House, Sunday at Cinema Lumiere in London at noon, and next Monday at the Lewis Depot near Brighton at 8 p.m. Then I head to Copenhagen, Denmark, Tuesday for the screening of Steal the Story, Please at Grand Theater at 7. Next Wednesday through Friday, I'll be in Berlin broadcasting Democracy Now! September 30th through October 2nd. On Thursday, October 1st, the film will play at Spore in Berlin at 7. Check our website for all the details at democracynow.org. I'm Amy Goodman. Thanks so much for joining us.

Ladies and gentlemen, we're back on air with Pressing Matters on Radio Adelaide. Pressing Matters, the vinyl show on Radio Adelaide every Friday afternoon between 1 and 2. I'm Rob and I'm going to be this show, doing this show for a full hour if I can keep it together. I'm in a different studio today, so a bit of forgiveness. But we've got some great tracks lined up, some of which we weren't able to play last week. We'll see if we get through them this week without any skipping and jumping. But it's vinyl, so pops, crackles and snaps, welcome.

One of the people we cut off last week was David Byrne. We had to cut him off at the end of the show as I ran a track far too long. Very unprofessional of me. So I'm choosing from a different album this time and from a movie he made, which is hardly ever seen anymore. It's a beautiful, beautiful movie. And this track is so suitable now, much more suitable now than it's ever been. But does the world ever change? It's called Puzzling Evidence.

And so they drift off into the distance. America, you probably know, they're not from America. Well, they're American guys who met, I believe, if the myth is true, met in Germany because all their parents were posted there and became something. America with Sandman from a great album, The Best Of. Before that, you heard Puzzling Evidence. My God, is that track epic?

Golden Grey. I think he stopped loving his own work only a little while ago, which is a bit sad. But he's a great character and a great writer as well. Puzzling evidence from true stories. Okay, another person that we cut off last week, or who cut herself off, was Melanie Safka. I played Melanie Safka's beautiful anthemic Candles in the Rain and Lay Down, two pieces which must be played together. So let's do it again. And this time I've taken the very large piece of apple crumble off the track. I could even see it. You could just take it off of your fingernail. If I could have fixed it last week, but never mind. It's a song which shouldn't just be played once. It should be played every week, the world being what it is. Sadly, sadly true. So let's take it again. All Rise for Melanie Safka, for Candles in the Rain, and Lay Down with the Edwin Hawkins Singers.

Little sisters of the sun, lit candles in the rain, fed the world on oats and raisins, candles in the rain, lit the fire to the soul who never knew its friend. Maya Baba lives again, candles in the rain. To be there was to remember, so lay it down again. Oh, lay it down, lay it down, lay it down again. Men can live as brothers,

0: Janice Ian. We haven't heard from her for about 6 weeks. Light a Light. Beautiful track. And before that, we cut all the way through it. Candles in the Rain and Lay Down from Melanie Safka. I think her most famous track of the time was What Have They Done to My Song, Ma? Yeah, from way back. But something that should be heard a lot more. Lay Down Your Guns, Lay, and just, yeah, Candles instead. Light a Light by Janice Ian. It's such a stunning voice. And as I've said before, there's about a 58-minute doco available on YouTube, I think. PBS has done it, is capturing her more recent years, doing all her hits. It's such a great track. All right, so something special. It was my father's birthday last Sunday, and, well, if he'd been here. So he used to work for a major manufacturing company in Holland called Philips. There are plenty of other major manufacturing companies, but that used to own the town where I was born. And I had to lose something to acknowledge Philips, so I found one single, which has got the Philips label on it. But unfortunately, the material, I've got to tell you, it's not the best. But, you know, it's the best I can do, Dad. Here it is.
1: The English have a quality I'd like to sing about. It's not the song.

The dissolution of the monasteries was a very sad affair. It was so iconoclastic, there was stained glass everywhere. The poor old abbots in their habits said, "My God, what hit us?

Calcutta was a very nasty place. The curry was disgusting.

Chappie, who saw the Second World War, has somewhere wisely written, if it wasn't for a handful of ex-public schoolboys who bravely manned the Spitfires, we'd never have won the Battle of Britain. But up spoke Winston

0: Oh, my God. I would apologise, I suppose, but there you go. Edna Everidge and Spunk, Spunk, Spunk, British Spunk. It's a 45 that, again, was gifted to me by somebody at a market somewhere in Chrissy's Beach. Thank you very much. I got 10 singles for $5. And the only one with a Phillips label on it. So there you go, celebrating my father's post-century birthday. Okay, I decided to trot around the local record shops and live up to the term. I suppose I should say what's happening here. This is Pressing Matters. Pressing Matters on Radio Adelaide 101.5, in case you've been scanning your stations randomly on the radio while driving the kids home in peak hour traffic. I hope you're surviving okay. It's Pressing Matters, 101.5 FM in Adelaide and anywhere else on radioadelaide.org.au. And you can listen back to four other shows. It's part of an afternoon of music. After this is 2 hours of Magical Mystery Jukebox with Mike and then Carmen's Doo-Wop Corner. So it's Friday afternoon full of music. I just get to muck around with vinyl for an hour and then other people get to do real stuff. But I also go to, out in the streets and I went to a local record outlet. I'm not supposed to identify people readily, but well, I'll do as many of these as possible, so I don't think there'll be any favouritism shown. But I spoke to one of the employees who's also has a sidebar she's going to tell us about. Everybody wants a little clarity in their life, and I'm here at Clarity Records. We're going to have a little chat to one or two of the people who work here. So we're meeting
1: Lara Patzel.
0: And you have a band?
1: Yes, I do have a band. I'm in the Genevieves.
0: Is there a Genevieve in the Genevieves?
1: No.
0: What's the genre?
1: It's alternative rock, a bit dream pop in some other areas. We've done a gig or two. Last week we played at Jive.
0: Oh, wow.
1: We played at the Ed Castle. We played at the Gov the other week, which is really fun. Love the Gov. We played at the Cranker when that was a thing.
0: We have to name them all now because otherwise it's favouritism. The Weedy.
1: True. Weedy, Grace Emily. Love the Grace Emily.
0: So how did the band get started?
1: 4 or 5 years ago now. We met in uni. Three of us were studying the jazz course and another one of us knew each other from high school.
0: Jam or plan?
1: Yeah, kind of jammed. We didn't really have a vocalist and then we just kind of settled on ourselves and we got here and we go to Airbnbs and turn them into studios, but pretty much, and we record everything
0: ourselves.
1: Are
0: you willing to admit that on radio?
1: I'm willing to admit it. We ask permission first, of course.
0: That's right.
1: Yeah, it's good fun. And we're about to go away and record our debut album, which will hopefully be on vinyl next year.
0: And has the name come before the album or the album first? You got the name yet?
1: Don't have a name yet, but we're working on it. Yeah.
0: The Genevieves, you can't beat that.
1: Yeah,
0: cool.
1: Pretty good. Even though there's no Genevieves, yes. And I'm also in a band called Magella and the Maytairs. Check them out. M-A-T-E-H-S. Maytairs.
0: I would not ask how that happened. Thank you very much.
1: Thank you. Hopefully that was all right.
2: Good luck on your first job, my dear. I'll be waiting for you here when you come home.

Be back soon from Oliver. Saw an absolutely stunning production of Oliver in the Arts Theatre some years ago. I had to review it. It was so joyous. It was wonderful. Opening, of course, as it does with food, glorious food, right up my alley. But it was just wonderful. There's two versions of Oliver that I have at home, and that one's got the voice of John Pertwee, the very first Doctor Who, playing Fagin there. And it's a beautiful track. Obviously, the sort of track which is written to be the end of Act One, making sure people go into the foyer and come back and see the second half of the show. Lionel Bart wrote Oliver, and that a particular production, a very early production of John Pertwee. Okay, we do something a little extended every now and then. There's an album by Vangelis. You remember Vangelis, Chariots of Fire, that music, and a few other soundtracks from movies, but not much. He did a few things on his own, using all the electronic instruments that he could find, and from an album called Soil Festivities, which celebrates the Earth. There are three or four very long tracks. I've got a medium-sized one here. This is it's movement 1, 2, 3, 4, and 5 of Soil Festivities. But this is movement 4. I think this is, let me get it right. This is movement number 4.

And that's from Vangelis, who was best known, as I say, for probably doing Chariots of Fire. Dong, dong, dong, dong, dong, dong, dong, doo, doo, people running down the beach. But he's also done other movie soundtracks and his own personal work. And that's a full album of vinyl. You're on a vinyl show here, Pressing Matters on 101.5, Adelaide's premiere, a non-commercial station, shall we say, and the very first community station in Australia. Very first. Adelaide, Radio Adelaide. But, yeah, this is the vinyl program, Pressing Matters, and that was Vangelis doing Soil Festivities Part 4, or Movement Number 4. All the other movements are very long, but I love it. It's a sort of version of the Four Seasons, but much more modern by man. It's matured a bit since just hammering electronic tracks together to make impressions. I like it's a very melodic work. Okay, I have in my hand or on the turntable now a single that looks so scratch. I've got to apologise in advance, but it's Australian content. Ray Brown and the Whisperers, ladies and gentlemen, a lead-off sound to get us off the ground. Let's see what he's got for us. Ray Brown and the Whisperers and a track we call Pride.

You heard Emmanuel and Stefan Grappelli with These Little Things, an amazing track. The album's called Jalousie, J-A-L-O-U-S-I-E. Like another special pickup at a leftover shop somewhere, but it's so gorgeous and in very good condition, I would say, after you heard Ray Brown and the Whispers, or Ray Brown and the Whispers doing Pride there. These Little Things by Yehudi Menuhin and Grappelli on the same album, and great work on the upright bass and on the piano. I haven't credited the demo, I'm sorry to say, because when I come in, I just bring the vinyl and leave a lot of the liner notes behind, so leave it up to somebody else to find out what's going on there. We're getting a sort of a romantic mode here going. Well, we'll just continue and see what happens. This is Carmen McRae doing a Beatles song.

was going to bounce straight into Nick Lowe singing Jumbo Arc, which I will do, but I'd be remiss to jump straight from one track like that into another one. I do love Nick Lowe from an album called Party of One. I'm going to play Jumbo Arc, which is a bit of a statement about the earth again today. I think the whole program's mixing it up a bit today. But I couldn't run straight from one into the other. It was such a clash of cultures. Okay, let's give him a heave-ho right now.

All right, I think that's called a bad cut. There's a few people to apologise to this afternoon, but at least we've got Melanie Safkov through without interrupting her. Nick Lowe from Party of One used to dance around the lounge room. As he said, you know, we're living in the 80s. It should be possible to build a jumbo ark for the melting glaciers and the storms in Japan. Hello, Adam. You've listened to Pressing Matters on Radio Adelaide 101.5 FM. Thank you very much. I'll be back next week. You can catch four shows on radioadelaide.org.au, hopefully. And, listen back again to this one. It's a bit of a mishmash of a mix, but I like that.

0: And it is a Friday afternoon and time for another edition of Magical Mystery Jukebox. Mike here with you for the next 2 hours. Going to bring you a mix of music, both old and new. And we'll hear the likes of Bruce Coburn, Meg Washington, Mary Gaucher, the Rolling Stones, and many others. So I hope you'll stay with us in this beautiful spring day, and it has definitely become more spring-like weather-wise with some nice warm days and cool nights. But without further ado, we are going to get right into the music, starting with new music from Richard J. Franklin.
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as Canadian singer and songwriter and guitarist Bruce Cockburn in an instrumental called Train in the Rain from his Start to the Heart album from 1993. It was his 19th album and his third and final album for the Columbia record label, which he had signed a deal for a few years before. And Bruce has a brand new album come out in about 3 weeks, so I've read. We heard Emma Donovan doing Wash My Soul and the Rivers Flow. That's from a brand new album, Take Me to the River. And that came out just a couple months ago. And, of course, it's a cover. The whole album is mostly covers of gospel and R&B songs, civil rights anthems from the U.S. But, of course, that song was written by Ruby Hunter and Archie Roach. Emma is a founding member of the Stiff Gins, if you didn't already know that. And she's been over in New South Wales. And she has a Nagya Bimelman heritage from her father's side and a Gumbinyar and Dunghuti heritage on her mother's side. We heard Glenn Sculthorpe, Ghost on Port River. That's from an album came out in 2011 called Semaphore Songs. We're going to hear another song from that later in the show. And Glenn is from Gudagad, New South Wales, and he's Nungabara Kuma and Murriwai, and says his musical influence of Hank Williams, Tex Morton, and Archie Roach, but I believe he now still lives over here in South Australia somewhere. And we started off with Richard J. Franklin, River to the Sea, brand new album called Discovering Lirpin Mara, and he's an Australian playwright, scriptwriter, musician of Gujamara origin from Victoria, and Richard's been slowly rolling out songs for this album for several years. He said it took him about 6 years to finish the album, and it has just been released a few weeks ago. Beautiful, beautiful album, so check it out. Richard J. Franklin. Mike here with you on Magical Mystery Jukebox. And we're just going to play a lot of great music today, so I hope you stick with it. And we're going to have Meg Washington.

Hello, this is Liz Stringer, and you're listening to Magical Mystery Jukebox with Mike on Radio Adelaide, 101.5 FM, digital and streaming worldwide.

John Schumann and the Vagabond Crew, the Ragtag Extremist Blues, new single from them. And on Sunday, the 27th, that's this Sunday, he'll be joining supporters of Adelaide's Parklands at the Gov for a major fundraising event in support of those arrested and charged while defending our shared public green space. And aside from John and his band, the event will feature Lauren Kate, Uncle Mickey O'Brien, and others. So if you haven't got a ticket already, get a ticket and show up Sunday. Before that, we heard Sihasin, Navajo folk from the New Mexico area, and Scorched Earth, which featured Berta Benelli, the mother of the two people in the band, Janita Benelli and Clayson Benelli. And it was from their album Never Surrender from 2012, their debut album as Sihasin, although they were performing with another brother under many years as a band. Before Sihasin, we heard Anya Anastasia, another local, and Takanya, a brand new single from her. She just launched, last weekend. And in August of 2021, Anya and her partner Aaron visited Lutwertra for her sister's birthday. And while exploring the Tarkina rainforest, the melody ribboned its way past the wound-down window like a silken rainbow, and she learned it and caught it. It has been a mainstay of her live set for some time now, but 5 years later, the song is out and is a dedication to the bugs and mycelium of the ancient old-growth forest. And it is also dedicated to the people giving their time and energy to try and save it from imminent threat. In April, she was selected to be an artist in residence with the Bob Brown Foundation's Art for Tarkania campaign and visited Tarkania for 5 days to camp, to record bug sounds, and to be immersed in the rainforest and the rain that comes with it. And the team from Bob Brown Foundation have teamed up with Immersive Light Adelaide and many of the artists who visited the rainforest and were moved by their immense beauty and have brought the rainforest to the city for you to bask in. And the exhibit and immersive experience opened last weekend and continues on for some time, I think, but not for a very long time. A lot of their stuff doesn't. So get yourself down there to see it, as I'm going to hope to do tomorrow. We're going to keep right back into the music here. Talk too long. Here we go. Mike Berman from L.A.

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From the 1968 album and film Yellow Submarine, that was the Beatles, and specifically George Harrison on the vocals, and It's All Too Much. Hope it wasn't too much for you. A great song to kind of get going, get the feet moving, I think. Jordy Lane, a fairly recent single, came out last month in preparation of a new album that's coming out 3 weeks from today, and it's going to be called Habitual. I think Jordy's still living over in Nashville. He's over from the Melbourne way. The Rolling Stones did Waiting on a Friend from the Tattoo You album, 1981. That was Nicky Hopkins on piano. And been alerted to the fact that there's a brand new documentary about Nicky's work and life that apparently you can access on YouTube. So you might want to look that up. And believe it or not, the jazz great Sonny Rollins was on the saxophone. Yes, indeed. Mike Berman started us off in the clear morning. He's from the East Coast of the U.S., but now has been living in L.A. for quite a number of years. He's from an album last year called Ghosts. He's working on a new album that'll be out soon, so I'll keep you posted on that. Mike here with you on Magical Mystery Jukebox, and I think we're just going to keep rolling along with the music, and we're going to have a long set of music from female artists, starting off with brand new music from Mary Gaucher.

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talking. Honky tonkin', honey baby, we'll go honky tonkin' around.

our first single, and that was called and that was called name slips my mind now, but anyway, it was written by her and co-written with her husband at the time. And we had, before that, the Maddox Brothers and Sister Rose and Honky Tonk, and one of their big hits from 1948. And I do know a lot about them. In fact, I read a memoir about them last year, and a biography, and really descriptive. And, of course, the family was Fred, Cal, Cliff, and Don Maddox, along with their sister Rose. And they were hugely popular from the late 30s through the mid-50s, especially out on the West Coast. Did what was called honky tonk and western swing. They were from Alabama, but during the Depression, they heard about the bounty of California and decided they'd move there. And believe it or not, they thought they could walk there. They start off walking, and when they got to Tennessee, some friends, some relatives said, you know, kind of helped them out and helped them get on a bus, and then they wound up hitchhiking, and then I think they wound up somehow coming across a car. But anyway, that was quite an adventure. Carla Gover and her friends, Moonshine's Daughter, from a new album coming out real soon called Williams Branch is Hard to Find. And Williams Branch is a town, and believe it or not, in Kentucky. Carla is a Kentucky dancer and musician, and she says that she shares flat footin', which is a style of dancing, ballads and banjo with lovers of Appalachian culture everywhere. Michelle Schacht did Black Widow, maybe a deep album cut there, and some probably something you heard on the radio before. And that was from her 1988 album, Short Shop Sharked. And it was her second album, but it was the one that put her on the map for sure. And Mary Gaucher started us off with a new single came out last month called Alcohol and Adderall, and it's from a new album that's coming out in about 2 weeks called The Reckoning. And that was the start of that set. Mike here with you on Magical Mystery, a jukebox here on Radio Adelaide, Rich and Real. And we'll just keep right and going with the music.

It's, of course, Elvis Presley. And tomorrow night, the alternate version of that, kind of the more racy version, as it would have been considered back in the 50s. It was recorded in 1954 and wound up getting on an compilation album of outtakes that Sun Records released in 1965 called Elvis for Everyone. Lucinda Williams said Six Blocks Away from her Sweet Old World album came out in 1992. Melbourne band Sweet Talk did No Vacancy, brand new single from them. And Paul Thorne did Better Days Ahead. Pimps and Preachers album came out in 2010. And we heard Bobby McLeod up at the top of that set, The Resurrection, from his Culture Up Front album all the way back in 1984. Running out of time, so we're just going to keep right on rolling with music. We're in the final half hour here. Carmen's in the house, and she'll be up at the top of the hour. One long last set of music, starting off with Margot Kilker.

Yeah, I wanted to break in here to tell you about that last thing. It's an artist named Yulimia, and the song is called Guwag, which means rainbird, and the album is called Catalunya from last year. Yulimia is an iconic and highly respected songman and ceremony leader from the remote traditional homelands of Arnhem Land, and his traditional style was developed over thousands of years in isolation, with later influence from the Makassan traders from Southeast Asia. And I came to that album, it was played to me by my friend Seth Jordan, who does the Tiki Lounge remix. You might hear that here on Radio Adelaide. It's a community broadcast network show. And I got to stay with him for a few days on my travels to New South Wales last month while I was away, and he turned me on to that album. Beautiful album. Claire Bowditch and the Freeding Set did Which Way to Go from What Was Left from 2005, over 20 years ago now. And Margot Kleeker did Little White Cross, which is to be the title album song from the album that comes out in 2 weeks' time. That's the single from that. She's from the Pacific Northwest, based now in Portland, Oregon. This album coming out will be her third, which she produced herself along with Bruce Robson. And her first two were produced by Sarah Cahune, who was we heard from last week. So without anything further from me, we'll keep right on going. And this is the other song from the Semaphore Songs album I promised you.

Duke Ellington Orchestra, Caravan, next from 1937, and Heather Fryan did Starboard from the Semaphore Songs album 2011. That's it for me. I hope you enjoyed it. Next week, I'm going to be back with part three of the music of 1966. Carmen's in the house. She'll be up next. I hope you enjoyed it, and I'll be back next week. We're going to go out with Jen Anderson, The Goddess of 1967, from the soundtrack to The Goddess of 1967. And that was kind of an atmospheric collection of original works from the film, which includes Simone de Beauvoir's Babies, Pandora's Box, and Sentimental Bloke, those three films. The film Sentimental Bloke is one of the jewels of Australian silent cinema, and it was based on the verses of C.S. Dennis that were originally published as the songs of Sentimental Bloke. So here you go, Jen Anderson. See you next week. Carmen's up next. Don't go away.

Welcome to the Doo-Wop Corner. The music player just goes on. It's the start of your weekend and it's the Doo-Wop Corner. We all enjoy together and celebrating what's happening. Start of your weekend on Radio Adelaide 101.5 FM. Yes, and you heard already the next song, and it's a pretty good one. I just have to stop it and get it started again. Yes, we have a warm-up song. We have a topic on the show today, which is very obvious, actually. It is very obvious. Let's get started and warm up with The Blossoms' Lonely Friday Night. It's not the quiz question, but maybe you can think about what song this reminds you of. Not the quiz question. It's coming straight after the introduction warm-up song. The Blossoms' Lonely Friday Night. And I hope your Friday night isn't lonely, but we are together now. It can't be.

Lovely song, and it matches our topic on the show today on the Doo-Wop Corner. The Blossoms were singing Lonely Friday Night. So what's the topic? Is it the Blossoms? Is it lonely, or is it Friday, or is it night? You can have a good guess, and I will reveal it soon. What did the song remind us of? Well, you remember the Chiffons, One Fine Day. Shooby-dooby-dooby, doo-wop-wop. Yes. Very similar. What the Blossoms have done here with the Lonely Friday Night sounded instantly familiar to me, but beautiful. Good creation. Great, great tune. Quiz question is coming up, the quiz question of the week. It's a difficult one, I think, and I made it especially hard. But I say that often, and then you are cracking it. You're surprising me most of the time very, very much. And let's see how we go today. You have 4 seconds. Can't be shorter and can't be more difficult, maybe. I will hear it one more time. So, question, I better ask you the question. Quiz question, the title. I'm after the title, but only about the food. The food mentioned in the title. One more time. Let me know. It's difficult, I know. 0478-294969. There will be a level 2. But at the moment, I'd say 3 of you cracking a quiz question. Maybe I'm underestimating it. So let me know what food is mentioned in the title. It's a rather long title with a bracket and the whole lot. So too many words. So I'm only after the food in the title. 0478-294969. And I quickly have a look. Any of you coming through? I bet there's no one. Let me have a look. Oh, 3 of you. Yes. Yes. Yes. Send me the food followed by the number. How many of our Doo-Wop Corner family members cracking the quiz question? I said 3, and 3 is just the start. There will be many more coming. Oh my God, far too low. What am I doing? Now let's reveal the topic now. And I have a sound for the topic today. It will be a fun, it's really a fun show. And you'll hear that when I introduce the sound for our topic. Where is the sound? So what's that? They're blossoms. We are blossoming. Blossoming. Blossoming. That's what we're doing. Blossoming all the way. Look around. The idea came just driving. Looking at all the trees and bushes coming up with blossoms and not quite flowers yet, but it's shooting everywhere. Spring is definitely here in Adelaide. The weather is warmer. And I'd just like to remind you, last week, see, I was right. I was. Last week, I read the forecast to you, 30 degrees for today, but we're ending up with 23. See, I forecasted. By Wednesday, they're 29. And when we get to the day, it's 23. That's what I said. And this is what's happening. No complaint. It's t-shirt weather. It's much warmer than we had it before. And I'm quite happy. Quite happy with it. Yes. So we are blossoming. And we have the red roses. The red roses are blossoming too. Way Pilgrim, year is 1962. He's singing Red Roses, one of my favorite songs on the show. Really lovely, lovely song. And coming up now.

Yes. The red roses were blooming, and the lovely lady is not for him. What a sad song. He's got red, red roses. One of my favorite songs on the show today is a Ray Pilgrim song we just heard, and I'm dishing it out, out up in front. Normally I hold back for later. Here's quite a louder song, and surprisingly, it's from the year 1957. I would need to research. I would question the year here. Roses are blooming, are they? The silver tones. Yes, and we hear the blossoms popping in the background. It's not a faulty connection. No, your radio is working fine. No worries. It's a blossoming happening here in the studio. Yes, because that is our topic today, the silver tones. Yes, they sound quite loudish compared to the song before.

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1: Love this song too. The last two songs are on my favorite list. Let's see how we go with the others. Maybe they're all ending up there. It's a duo corner here. The start of your weekend only on Radio Adelaide 101.5 FM. And we are celebrating the weekend. The start of your weekend. And what a glorious weekend it will be after it's now warmer and rain. I don't think there will be too much rain around. It's t-shirt weather. Yes, we've been waiting long enough to get to this point. So we're letting it blossoming. Blossoming. Yes, that's what we do. And the blo- to get to this point, so we're letting it blossoming. Blossoming, yes, that's what we do. And the blossoms are popping.

He is 74. It's quite late, but it's a lovely version. Apple Blossom Time. We're going to hear it three times. Come on, Jack Scott.

Lovely version. Hearty. Lovely. Jack Scott. He did a good job. We hear two more versions of this song. Yes. And I got some lovely messages from the Double D's in Germany and from John and others. Alex, you're on your way home. And yes, there are quite more than three people to cracking the quiz question. I was so, so off. I really was. With far too low, far too low. Shout out to Duo Walter in Germany. Yes, fantastic. Now, Apple Blossom Time, we just had by Jack Scott. We are blossoming all the way. We have two very crazy songs, and I warn you, very crazy songs, but they are really very quirky, and we need a quirkiness on the Duo Walter corner. Love to play quirkiness. And you know that. And just to prove it, there's our background popping. The blossoms are popping here at the moment all show long. It's not your radio failing you, no. They're popping. We're going to an old Dutch garden with Dirk Jurgens and Eddie Howard. And the year is 1940. That's going back a long, long time. It's an abbreviated version. Quite, quite cute. The charm of the old.

0: going crazy here. With Humpa music, almost. Almost the last few seconds. They sounded like it, didn't they? Yes, they did. But it was aborted quickly. Yes. Level 2 of the quiz question is coming up now. And I give you some hints after the main title. It's a long main title. There's something in brackets. 1, 2, 3, 4, 5, 6 words in brackets. And then 3 words which form the main title. That's a long title, so I can't ask you to type all that. So what's the food in the title? Food. Blossom is in there. Bill Haley and his Comet singing the song. Alec, your favorite, Bill and the Boys. Year's 1957. That's all I can tell you. And it's a blossom time. But what food is blossoming here? Let's hear it one more time. And it's a bit longer version now. It's 6 seconds. Yes.
1: I'll be with you.
0: When? When will he be with you? I'll be with you, Bill Haley was singing. In, and then the blossom time is coming. And there's a food involved. And I am after the food. 0478-294969. And put the number of correct answers just after the food name, please. That would be great. If you are with the Doo-Wop Corner for more than 4 years, you remember a song. It's a great song. It doesn't quite fit the Doo-Wop Corner very much, but it's still a staple of the Doo-Wop Corner. I haven't played it much lately. Le Flamme Rosé. So they are Rosé. That's the band, the group name, Rosé. Pink, it means. It's French and it means pink. The Pink Flamingos, Les Flamants Rosés. And it's in the selection because we have the roses there. Roses, yes. And the La Flamant Rosé singing Allo Betty. And it's a live recording. It's from France, a French band, in the year 1984, staple of the Doo-Wop Corner. We love it dearly. If you're an old-time listener from way back, you remember this song, and it's lovely to hear it again. Let's hear.
1: Et puis qu'elle est partie avec un autre mec, elle se sent malheureuse, car c'était un ami.

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We used it for a long, long, long, long time in on the doo-wop corner, years and years ago. If you still remember, let me know. Yes, one of the staples of the doo-wop corner, despite that it's not quite slipping in so easily, but it doesn't matter. It's a fabulous tune, fabulous. The next tune is a bit funny. Yeah, it's Elvis. It's our Elvis, but it's not what you think. It's not one of his big songs you have heard much of. No, it's from the movie Frankie and Johnny. The year is 1966, and it's called Petuna, the Gardener's Daughter. It sounds a bit different than his other songs, but it's always good to have Elvis play Elvis on air.

0: there. We caught Elvis again with his marching band. We lost him a little at the end of the first section of the doo-wop corner. We used to play the happy ending and Elvis was coming along with a marching band. Here he brought the marching band with him instantly. Petunia, the gardener's daughter. Yes, all related to the blossoming. The female in the last song, and I always mention the females, although they're not mentioned on the record labels, most of the time, it's Donna Butterworth. Donna Butterworth was singing here with Elvis, what we just heard. Yes, and we have a short announcement here, and then we have one more blossoming song before we get to the Skippy theme.
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0: Yes. Someone else cracking the quiz question here. Big shout out to you, Duvo Balta in Germany. You are listening right now. It's quite a funny selection of songs on the show today. We have now one more song about the blossoming, then we come to the Skippy theme, and then we return to the blossoming theme. Hold on. Yes, it's blossoming. It's popping everywhere. Have a look around. You probably can't, you are not with us. Duwop, Walter, John, and the Double D's in Germany. No, the leaves are falling on your end and the cold season is coming. But here we have everything blooming and popping. Blooming maybe, yeah, blooming and blossoming. Yes, and we have the Blossoms and they sang the first song too. You remember? Lonely Friday Night, the Blossoms told you. It's in line with the theme of the show. Little Louis is singing this time, and the year is 1958. Little Louis by The Blossoms.

Yes, touch of soul in the song Little Louis the Blossoms. Yes, and just a little tip. 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Goes from 7 till 9 Tuesday to Friday. Then we have the Orange Blossom Special, the little cousin of the doo-wop corner. 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Similar music, and Christine does a wonderful show. There are so many great shows here on Radio Adelaide. Highly recommended. Tune in whenever you can and grab an earful. It's really worth it. Now, we're going to the Melbourne Ska Orchestra, the Skippy theme.

So did any one of you go to Victor Harbour for the Rock and Roll Festival? Did anyone see the over its? Please send me a text. I'm curious. I'm absolutely interested how that went. I didn't go. It just a little too far for me, and the country roads there scare me a bit. Yeah. Being forced to drive 100 on a tiny, small little road with encore oncoming traffic and just one lane each side. No, can't do it. scares me too much. So I had to give that a miss. But there is Arthur's Bar coming up. Arthur's Bar in the city, close to Curry Street. And I will announce then, that's where the over its will be. And there is a Semaphore Music Festival, which is coming up next weekend. So that will be great. But there's a Friday before that. So we get together and I'll let you more next time about it. What have we got on Facebook this time? April. April, you're writing, hello, beautiful doo-woppers. It's a crack of a day here. Just gorgeous. Sounds like a blossoming show. Yes. Thank you, April and Tony in Greenbien. Yes. Duwop Walter, you are in Germany. You're writing, good morning from Hannover, Germany. Keep it doo-wop. And I will, Walter. John in Florida, thank you for getting up in the middle of the night in the US. That's so fabulous, John. Always thrilled about it. You writing, hi everyone. Let's do what with Carmen, the Do What Corner. Love this and a heart. Thank you, John. I'm back to you, the heart. Definitely. Hillary. Winner on the show. Hillary and Willem. I'm giving it away, but you don't know how many and whether you are on there too. But you replied, and you replied correctly, as you always do. And you wrote, we are back from our trip now. You've been away for a while, and it was Willem's birthday too, and you saw your little grandchildren. Twins, 11 months old. And we are now enjoying the show with a cold beer. Fabulous, a coldie. We particularly enjoyed listening to last week's show with the twins. They really did bop along with your music, Carmen. Thanks for the shout out. Fantastic. That is so good to hear, Hilary. That delights me. That makes my day. Thank you. You also vowed, great to hear Allo Betty, the staple song of the Doo-Wop Corner, which didn't quite fit in, but if you're listening for a long time, just belongs to the Doo-Wop Corner. You also wrote, Hilary and Willem, in Gulwa, in an old Dutch garden. What a fun surprise song. Willem had never heard of it. How do you find them, Carmen? Well, I have a million songs. I have a million songs. And I look for terms like garden, blossom, roses, and then I pick the best ones for you. So I go through sometimes thousands of songs and I pick only the best ones and comes from my pick collection. Yes, and it was quite a lengthy one with a lot of non-singing part, and I just adapted it a little and cut it just a tiny bit back. It's a beautiful song, isn't it? In an old Dutch garden. Yeah, very, very lovely, I find. Yes. Someone switched the light off here. Irritating. Double D's, you sent me Doris und Dirk in Germany. You sent me a message, and I took a screenshot of that message, and I just have to find it, because I have to look at three different sites here to get all your messages together, and that can be quite exhausting. I can't find that now, but I have your last week's message here where you wrote, yes, it's a little bit summer and a little bit autumn here with us, about 20 degrees. That was the situation last week for Doris and Dirk, the Double D's in Germany. And you had some technical problems, and I hope it's all working today, because it's really annoying. You want to listen to something and
technically, it just makes it really hard sometimes. You vote happy spring for you to you and all the other ones. After autumn and winter, it will be a new spring again. That's on your end. Yes, greetings. Every season has some nice moments. Yes, absolutely. Greetings, the Double D's. Fantastic. Also heard from Woffe in Sweden and Ken in the US and Lee, who is writing, doo-wop, play on and on and on. I don't think you're listening to the doo-wop corner, Lee, but you write, we are writing because you also sang, yes, best music ever recorded is doo-wop. Couldn't agree more. Here I found a screenshot. Ah, yes. Here, the Double D's in Germany, Doris und Dirk, wrote this time. Good morning, Carmen. Today it seems to work. So I sit and wait for the start of your show. Yes, some leaves become yellow or red now. It's not much, but the beginning. It's a sunny day today. This is in Germany. Autumn is the first time for the last garden work. And then when it's done, it will be made cozy inside the house. Enjoy the spring and counting the flowers growing again. I'm happy to have such a nice friend in Australia. Hear you in a few minutes. Your friends, the Double D's. Thank you so much. I'm thrilled. Big shout out to my Double D's in Germany. Thrilled to hear from you. Yes. Let me see where we are. We don't have many gigs. We do that next week. We had the Skippy theme. And here, second time, same song. We have the Apple Blossom time. Was a big hit back then and the most famous version. It's Tap Hunter. But we have one more version to come. And that's then a rock and roll one. But for now, we have the Apple Blossom time, Tap Hunter. Ooh.

0: Lovely, lovely. So many versions, so many great versions. In the next version we will hear a third version. That is a very different version.
1: Yes.
0: Oh! Okay, we have one more winner and I have to just enter that quickly. Okay, so that changes the number of correct answers. Okay, I just send you, if you get a thumb up for me, that means you nailed the quiz question. And I noticed that you let me know. And I just check all sources again. I should do this before. I should just play another song in the meantime to be sure. Okay, let's do that. Don't Sit Under the Apple Tree. How about that? Kay Kaiser. Yep, shall we do that? Kay Kaiser. Don't Sit Under the Apple Tree. You know the song. It's lovely. We are appling today quite a bit, aren't we? Kay Kaiser coming in celebration of your weekend of on the Dubov Corner. Blossoming today. Blossoming, popping all over the place.

Beautiful. Don't sit under the apple tree. Kate Kaiser, year 1942. We are all over the place, blossoming all over the place, I promised you. And now we hear the third time the same song. But this time it's rock and roll. And it's a solution of the Chris question. It's Bill Haley and his Comets in the year 1957. Yes. In brackets. I told you. In brackets. I'll be with you in. And then the bracket is closing. Apple Blossom Time. Yes, it's a cover song. It was written in 1920 and also released in 1920 as a waltz rhythm song. How interesting. I dug it out and I probably should feature it. I will feature it one day. We had a whole show where we introduced lovely waltz songs in rock and roll. Songs we know and not even aware that there's a waltz rhythm as the underlying rhythm present. Yes. Now, solution of the quiz question is apple. The food I was after was the apple. It's time to hear the song. And it's the third time you hear the song, but it sounds very different. Rock and roll.

Lovely, lovely. Could you sit still listening to the song? I couldn't. It's bopping about Bill Haley and his comments on the Doobop Corner. And we are blossoming today. As you can hear in the background, the blossoms are popping. They are popping all over the place. Solution of the quiz question, apple. That was the word, the fruit in the title we just heard. Who are the winners on the show today? And how many do we have? Let's go overseas. The US. John in Florida. Congratulations. You're always cracking the quiz question. And so nice to have you listening. The Double D's in Germany. You cracked the quiz question. Doris und Dirk. Yes, fabulous. Doobop Walter, also in Germany. Do you know each other? You both, doesn't mean that you know each other just because you both live in Germany. Doobop Walter and the Double D's. Maybe you're friends on Facebook. Or you might become friends on Facebook because of the Doobop Corner. That would be lovely. Yes, Doobop Walter, you cracked the quiz question too in Germany. Now, more locally, Mr. Barker, congratulations. And April and Tony in Queen Bee, and you cracked it. And Jeff, you were one of the first ones in. Alex, fabulous. On your way home, yes. Chloe, you cracked it too. Hilary and Willem in Gulva, being back home from traveling around interstate, and welcome back home, Hilary and Willem, cracking the quiz question, you always do. And congratulations also to Roy, cracking the quiz question. Now, how many winners do we have? We have 13 winners, and my guess was 3. My guess was 3 after the first sounds we heard, because that was very difficult. It wasn't such a big hit. It wasn't such a big hit, and I cut it back so much. And I think we were quite close then, but the second part, yes, was very obvious. So 13, who was closest in guessing how many of you cracking the quiz question? Dirk and Doris. In Germany, you said 13. Nailed it. Chloe, you said 13. Double winner. Double D's in Germany, and Chloe and Hilary and Willem too. We have 3 double winners. Congratulations. You did really, really well. So we had Kate Kaiser already. Now it's getting crazy. I warned you. And I hear you saying, we are our crazy song. They are coming now. This excessive scat singing. It's just genius. It's just really out of this world. It's a show here on Radio Adelaide too, out of this world. It's called Avocado Seed Soup Symphony Part 1. Slim Gaylord and Leo Watson. It definitely is a very interesting song. It's from the year 45. It's crazy. This song is crazy. And I just have to warn you about it. But enjoyable and amazing. So let's hear.

Improvised. How about that? Jingle bell, avocado seed soup. Yes, you're trying to replicate that. It's not easy. It's called sketch singing, and it falls a bit in the direction. It was had a touch of jazz, or a good touch of jazz. Definitely a very crazy song. And if you remember one song on the show today, it's this funny, sketchy singing you just heard. We hear one sort of normal song, and then a funny song is coming again. Crazy, funny. Ray Smith, normal song. Life is a Flower. Particularly love this song too. It's the year 1958. Life is a Flower. Yes.

0: 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Theme today, we are blossoming all over the place, and yes, you can't miss it because there is some popping going on all show long. The blossoms are popping all over the place. And we are with the second and last really crazy song. Really crazy song. I told you, I warned you, all over the place. Spike Milligan is singing the song. It's funny. The fresh food song. So there is a serious warning to all of us. How to handle fresh food. Or not to. Year is 1933. It's a live recording. It's a bit of an opera voice, but really, as a payoff, you get a good laugh out of it. And I promise you, it will be a good one. Ever listen to the lyrics? It's a live recording. It's not a very good recording. And there's the audience is sometimes quite loud and noisy. But it's all worth it. I promise you. The fresh food song.
1: His voice is warm and mellow.

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It suddenly comes to stay.

0: 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It's easy when you know how. Though it isn't very pretty, you've got to admit it's cute. 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It certainly comes to stay. It's a treat to hear him say, hey, fruits in season plenty there is, apples, plums, and the old raspberry. Everything is fresh today.
1: It's so funny. So there's a warning. It's about blowing a melody after having a lot of fresh food and encouragement to try it. Let it go! Yes! I warned you, crazy songs. And yes, I hope you enjoyed the show today. We're coming to the Australian section now, the last half hour of the Doo-Wop Corner. And I just enabled that. It disappeared. No, it's here. I found it. I hope you enjoyed the show today. And thank you for your participation. 13 is a really great number. Thank you all for participating. You are so knowledgeable. And I didn't think this song would hit the nerve. Alex, I knew you would know Bill and the Boys very well, but everyone else, well done, so well done, so proud of you. Yes, so I let you go into your well-deserved weekend now. I'm saying already, tschüss, bye, auf Wiedersehen, but I will be back just before 5:30. We're diving straight into the Australian section and saying goodbye from this awful popping sound in the background. Yes, I'll talk to you just in a little while. Welcome to the second section of the Doo-Wop Corner, which is Australian music only. Let's get started with the starting song, which is Ganga John. This is Australia.

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This is the Doobop Corner and my name is Carmen Kay. Let's get started.

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1: It's all not finishing after the Doo-Wop Corner. Friday evenings after The Wire. The Wire is on straight after the Doo-Wop Corner, 5:30 to 6. And then we have Aboriginal Way with Caleb and Joy from 6 till 6:30. Then we have National Indigenous News Review from 6:30 to 7. Our Voices from the Kimberley from 7 to 8. And Vida is producing the show Who Said Ngaki. 9 to 10 is a Yarning Country with Chris. And finishing up is Deadly Beats with Woo Boy from 10 to 12. So there's always something happening here on Radio Adelaide.

I hope you enjoyed the show today. It was about blossoming. The last half hour was Australian music only. And it's the start of your well-deserved weekend. It's the best time of the week. For me, it always is. I'm always having a ball. And you're joining me. What can be better than that? And it's all in front of us the whole weekend. I will have a busy weekend. I'm helping our beautiful station, Radio Adelaide, preparing the radiothon. And it will start in 2 weeks' time. I'm arranging a lot of things. We are a whole team working on it. That's keeping me busy. And I love to be involved and helping our station out. So that's what I'm going to do. But I will also find time to be outside and enjoy the weather for sure. And so should you. Not quite swim weather. It's not quite beach weather. But a beach walk is possible. Maybe don't dive into the waves. I wish you the best weekend, the best weekend, and it's a real spring weekend. We going out with Nabalik, and I really should face the time we are having, because it's the 25th, and I have a quick look, because I should tell you, it's about the timing when daylight saving is kicking in here in Adelaide. Not all of you are actually on Facebook. So on Facebook, you can always catch up with the latest news. Yes, next Friday, it's still the normal time of the doo-wop corner, really important. Same time, same place, all same. But the week after, there's a Semaphore Music Festival, and there might be an interruption, but I think that's on the Monday. The week after is a change in time. I will announce that clearly next time. Now stay in the same listening behavior as you did today, and you will be just fine. Give you more instructions next time. Didn't want to miss it, because it's really important for you to know. Nabalik, Down Under, tschüss, bye, auf Wiedersehen from me. From the Dwarf Corner, and we got a date next week at 4 p.m. Have a great time. Tschüss.

0: 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We acknowledge and respect the Kaurna people, traditional custodians of this land.
1: Namani. 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Greetings. This place is the land of my ancestors. It is the territory of the Kaurna Nation. We welcome you to our country. This is a celebration of our cultural diversity and unity.

0: 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I'm Emma Watsky, coming to you from Radio Adelaide here in Tandunya on the lands of Gunamina. Our team pays our deepest respect to Elders past, present and emerging. We extend this respect to all First Nations listeners and to the rightful custodians of the lands you're listening in from. And today on the show...
1: Basically, we have an epidemic of gendered violence in Australia. We have governments, federal, state and territory that are not willing to acknowledge the largeness of the problem.
0: A campaign calling for a royal commission into femicide has reached over 160,000 signatures. This comes as at least 52 women and 21 children have reportedly lost their lives due to violence in Australia this year. Also, recent advertising campaigns are raising concern around negative impacts and the perceptions of women's body, particularly for athletes and the sporting community. And later...
2: It would have given us an opportunity to give evidence and allow Parliament to properly scrutinise the four substantial pieces of legislation that we were putting forward. These bills are still before Parliament, so this is not the end of the road.
0: Actions of the two major parties have left a broad cohort concerned, as the Red Lines package, aimed at ensuring Australia does not fund, arm or invest in war crimes, was blocked from a Senate inquiry, now awaiting its main vote in federal parliament next sitting. We'll have this and more for you over the next half hour. We're on air across Australia thanks to the Community Radio Network and the support from the Community Broadcasting Foundation. First up, the United Nations is searching for its next Secretary-General as Portugal's Antonio Guterres steps down in December. Amidst the ongoing candidate process, there is a crisis of trust towards the current international system, as well as the United Nations as an organisation. The UN reports many nations are now disregarding transitional laws and withdrawing from international treaties as geopolitical conflicts continue in parts of the world. The Wire's Tony Pankaluik started asking Erica Feller, professorial fellow at the University of Melbourne School of Government, about who the new candidates are for the Secretary-General role.
3: There are seven candidates currently on the list. It doesn't preclude last-minute add-ons, but that's pretty unusual in this sort of situation. The main principle you have to understand about replacing the Secretary-General is it follows a principle of geographic representation, which means that the next Secretary-General should come from a different geographic group to the current one. Antonio Guterres, of course, is Portuguese, former Portuguese Prime Minister, so it won't be from Europe. The principle currently favours Latin American and Caribbean countries. There are five currently amongst the seven candidates from this region. The other two candidates are African male candidates, but it's most unlikely that they will get a foot in the door. The Latin and Caribbean candidates include four women. And I say that it's important because there's never been a woman Secretary General in the 81 years of the UN's existence. So a lot of people are saying now is the time for a woman. Of these five from the region, four women. Two are from Ecuador, one is from Guyana, and one, a woman called Rebecca Greenspan, is from Costa Rica. She's a former vice president of Costa Rica, and she is the current front runner.
4: One thing that caught my eye when I read your article, and I'd like you to go into detail, you mentioned this looming bankruptcy. Could you talk more about that?
3: The United Nations depends very much on donations from governments. When it comes to the UN Secretariat in New York, which the Secretary General heads, there is a process of assessed contributions so that all member states of the United Nations are supposed to pay a certain amount into the UN budget, which is assessed according to their capacity to pay. One of the biggest contributors to the UN budget in the past, or still is, I suppose, has been the United States. Now, you've probably read that the current president of the United States is not a tremendous fan of the United Nations system, and he has taken decisions which have led to cutting back a lot of the US contribution to the UN. But he's not alone. I mean, there are other countries that have been struggling with faltering economies and rising costs of living and political power plays within their systems, which has led to them rethinking also the extent to which they make a contribution to the global multilateral system and whether they shouldn't be actually turning more of their money inwards towards, for example, the rising costs of military defence, etc.
4: Do you think we may see somewhat of a repeat like we saw with the League of Nations, the precursor to the United Nations? I mean, I know it's not the exact same thing, but do you think there might be like some fear from some analysts that, you know, might just fall apart again if things don't turn around?
3: I would like to think definitely not. I hope not. I don't actually believe that the crisis, if it is indeed a crisis, you know, it's easy to use words like crisis. I've used them myself. But the fact is that you have an enormous General Assembly going on in New York where you have the leaders of the big powers and the small powers. 193 states are members of the United Nations, and they've all converged to discuss problems they share in common. You know, there are so many problems these days which don't respect international borders. You've got climate disasters, you've got wars, you've got health pandemics, you've got, I don't know, competition in cyberspace, you've got artificial intelligence moving dangerously beyond our will or our ability to control it. There are many of these problems which clearly are not manageable by countries alone. So they may pontificate and they may say our sovereignty demands that we do it our way and that we manage these problems. But what the last number of years have clearly shown is this is not possible.
0: Erica Feller, Professorial Fellow from the University of Melbourne, speaking with The Wire's Tony Pankaluik.
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0: At least 52 women and 21 children have reportedly lost their lives to date due to violence across Australia this year. That's according to data tracked by the Australian Femicide Watch and the Red Heart Movement. That figure remains part of a broader picture revealing over 1,300 women and girls who have been lost to violence since the year 2000, with research also showing that every 4 days, on average, a woman or girl is killed in Australia, almost always by a man. Anti-violence advocate and femicide researcher Sherelle Moody documents and tracks the killing of Australian women and children and is calling for a Royal Commission and National Truth-Telling Inquiry into the issue. Her petition has this month surpassed 160,000 signatures.
6: I guess to start off, can you please explain to me why you started the Red Heart Movement?
1: It's a pretty long story, but basically I started it about 11 years ago when I was working for News Corp up in Queensland. I was tasked with a domestic violence campaign and for all of the regional newspapers that I wrote for. And I had a heap of survivor stories, but the editors wouldn't run them because they'd had too much domestic violence in the paper.
6: What has been, I guess, the biggest concern for you that's come to the fore over the last 11 years from your work within this space?
1: I think that there's many, many concerns, and they're all very big. Basically, we have an epidemic of gendered violence in Australia. We have governments, federal, state and territory, that are not willing to acknowledge the largeness of the problem, and as a result of that are unable to provide proper policy, service provision and funding, not only for responses to violence against women, but also to fully fund and ensure that we've got a very clear pathway forward out of gendered violence that looks at fixing the problem before it starts.
6: Now, I understand that you have been running a change.org petition for some time, but I'm aware that it's actually reached over 160,000 signatures. This happens to come as the death toll of recorded female homicides in Australia reaches 50 this year. Can you tell me a little bit about, I guess, what the general consensus has been around this campaign?
1: So we've actually lost 52 Australian women to violence this year, and we've lost 21 children as of today. It's really important to understand that not all of those deaths are domestic and family violence related, but the majority of them are. Basically, the majority of the women killed have been killed by a man known to her. So either an intimate partner, a partner, a family member, or a man that she knows outside of the family context. So that's really important to recognise. As it always shows every year, most women are killed by men known to them. The biggest issue, obviously, is men's violence against women, and how do we reduce that? So one of the things that we do right now is we respond. We don't actually fix. So we treat the wound. We don't prevent the wound from occurring.
6: Can you perhaps elaborate on some of the other, the current system or cultural attitudes? I mean, how do you see the implications when it comes to those systemic issues?
1: Well, we know that there are four significant drivers to violence against women. Those include men's controlling of women's decision-making, a culture of masculinity that celebrates aggression instead of healthy emotional outlet like crying. So, you know, punching walls is considered more manly than a bloke sitting down and having a cry and really just, you know, letting that emotion out. And there's a couple of other drivers. So those are the big cultural things that we need to change. And in order to change them, we need to have ongoing long-term policy and program provision as well as funding. So these cultural changes may take generations to happen. The reality is that the longer it takes, the more women we will lose to violence.
6: I understand that your campaign is calling specifically for a Royal Commission into femicide. Can you tell me a little bit about perhaps some of the response to that and also what you'd hope to achieve through this kind of national truth-telling inquiry?
1: Well, look, the reality is that Australia's never actually had a national truth-telling on femicide, so the killing of women and girls are mainly by men. We've never had a national truth-telling on male violence or gendered violence. We've tinkered around the edges. We've looked at a few things, and most of the bigger inquiries have focused on domestic and family violence specifically, and those have been at that state and territory level. Our femicide toll is equivalent to places like Italy and Britain. And in some of those countries, Italy in particular, they have a femicide, like they literally have a crime of femicide. We don't have that. And this is despite gendered violence and femicide being a human rights violation. So we have laws for terrorism. We don't have laws for terrorism against women, which we absolutely should have. So a Royal Commission would look at how do we implement that? How do we implement that at a federal level and then have an extra layer of legal response when men kill women? So that's something that we definitely need to look at.
0: Sherelle Moody, Australian Femicide Watch founder and femicide researcher, speaking with me. If this story raised concerns for you or someone you know, help is available. Call 1-800-RESPECT, that's 1-800-737-732, or 13 Yarn on 139276. Labor and the Coalition voted last week to block the landmark Red Lines package from a parliamentary or Senate inquiry, leaving a wide cohort concerned about lack of deeper analysis. The Red Lines package legislation was introduced into federal parliament days earlier by a crossbench coalition. It aims to align Australia's domestic laws with international obligations by preventing Australia funding, arming or investing in war crimes or genocide across the world, regardless of political interest. The package remains supported by a broad coalition of civil society, faith and legal advocacy organisations campaigning for support ahead of next month's sitting. The Australian-Palestine Advocacy Network is supporting the bill, and its political engagement and campaigns lead, Maria Poulos, says it's critical these laws become universal and not specifically targeted. She spoke with The Wire's Sam Giorgio to share more.
2: So what actually happened last week was that Labor joined the coalition in voting against referring the package to a Senate inquiry. So what we've got is we've got the bills in Parliament now, like the omnibus bill in the House of Representatives and the same bill in the Senate. And before the crossbench could even refer it to a Senate inquiry, Labor stood up with the coalition to block that happening. And of course, there was, you know, deep disappointment about that across the coalition of organisations backing the bills, because an inquiry would have given us, the legal experts, the human rights organisations and affected communities, it would have given us an opportunity to give evidence and allow Parliament to properly scrutinise the four substantial pieces of legislation that we were putting forward. So these bills are still before Parliament, so this is not the end of the road. What we want now is a serious parliamentary scrutiny of the substance of the proposals, and we're looking at ways we can bring it back. And there will be a campaign around putting a bit of pressure on the ALP to not block a Senate inquiry, but to actually give us a chance to discuss the bills in a hearing at Parliament.
7: Considering the obligation to international peace and security, how do you believe Australia is upholding its duty on the international stage?
2: Well, to be fair, look, Australia has taken some important steps. It's imposed some targeted sanctions on violent settlers and entities linked to settler violence, and that included further sanctions this year. And it's publicly opposed the settlement expansion and the E1 project. But there is also a gap between some of Australia's statements and the action being taken by comparable countries. So Australia likes to say it's ahead of the pack, but it actually isn't. Australia chose not to join the UK, France, Canada and all the others moving towards restrictions on trade with illegal settlements. And although the government says it's considering further targeted measures, they're not sharing what that is. And it's going to be very limited in its scope. It's really important right now. Australia has just launched its campaign for a UN Security Council seat, and the government's own campaign says, and I quote, it wants to prevent conflict, protect civilians and uphold the UN Charter, and that a safer world is one governed by rules rather than power and force. Well, this is the test. We put a proposal to them for further sanctions in relation to the E1 project. These are important commitments, and the question now is how Australia demonstrates them in practice.
0: Ohad Kominski, Community Engagement Director at the Jewish Council of Australia, says it's important to their council that certain values are upheld without exception.
8: Australia has a range of obligations that it has signed up to at the international level. We, along with other organisations that were contributing to the campaign, that continue to contribute to the campaign, are really keen to see Australia live up to those international obligations in our local law. It's really, really important that we live up to those, to our core principles, and really put these red lines into Australian law. And yeah, it's very important for us at the Jewish Council to see that, because we do believe that everyone is safe and everyone is safer, and justice is achieved, or there's a greater chance of justice being achieved, when we're consistent about our obligations and our commitments to justice.
7: Since Labor stopped the red lines package, what was the response to this?
8: I mean, the response was disappointment and frustration. We've written to the Foreign Minister Penny Wong and to express our disappointment, and we've encouraged the government to reconsider that and to not team up with the Liberal Party, but to really be open to the process of proper parliamentary scrutiny. Right. So we really think that it's worthwhile, and it's important that the government allows for the bills to be examined, for evidence to be heard, for the bills to be tested and to explore improvement. We're really open to that. But the refusal to consider, or the action to prevent consideration of the bill, is something that we're encouraging the government to reconsider.
7: What sort of responses have you heard within the Jewish community about these sort of broader debates around defence and war and Australia's obligations internationally?
8: I think, like any community, any racialised group, there's diversity of views in the Jewish community. The portion of the community that we represent at the Jewish Council are as disappointed as we are that these bills, this package, is not being is not being advanced properly. That said, there are other members of the broader Jewish community that may be, you know, comfortable with these bills not being followed up on. So like with any community, there's a diversity of views, and I can't really speak for the whole community, but I can say that those Jewish people that we represent and that we work with and that we have community with are very disappointed, as we are, that the bill is not being brought to Parliament and considered.
0: Ohad Kosminski, Community Engagement Director at the Jewish Council of Australia, speaking with The Wire's Sam Giorgio.
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0: Viral sports campaigns like Navik's Just Sport, featuring Sydney Sweeney, have been raising concern about the hypersexualisation of women in sports. Beyond headlines, this campaign has sparked conversation about how sexualised advertising impacts body image of young female athletes, confidence levels, and the participation in community sports. To find out more, The Wire's Danilo Facchia-Russo spoke with local junior netballer Eloise Nordhausen about her concerns with some advertising.
10: I think the most recent one is the Sydney Sweeney ad. I feel like we do a lot to get rid of the sexualisation in sport, and I feel like that ad, we've talked about it a lot in our sport, and I feel like it's just made that go backwards in a way.
11: In your own experience, what does it look like when someone starts worrying about how they look rather than how they play?
10: I feel like they kind of become less interested in doing team bonding activities and stuff. They become less present, more interested in themselves. They focus on, themselves rather than the performance, especially with eating, not doing the right recovery, becoming lethargic, not as present in practice because they're worried about their body image rather than performance.
11: How does that affect confidence or overall enjoyment on the court?
10: Yeah, I think it affects it a lot because they don't find like sport as fun. They want to look a certain way rather than putting their energy into how they're playing.
11: When you're at training or competing, how do you and your team keep focus and have fun rather than getting distracted by outside noise?
10: Well, we're really good in netball because we've always had lots of education around body image, and we create like a really good safe environment where we really care about others' well-beings, and like we're all focused on performance rather than the outside noise or how one's looking. So I think it's been really good. We've been able to like trust each other. If someone's having issues, they're like very well supported. It's a very good community and culture we've got. So yeah, everyone feels like they belong and supported.
11: Which athletes do you look up to as positive role models?
10: All netballers, like I said before, the positive environment that we've created in netball, it's like it goes throughout the pathway. So like the top level netballers, like in the Thunderbirds, they've all been part of all these education sessions and have created a really strong community. And so any of those Thunderbirds players, I say I look up to.
11: What qualities about them specifically inspire you the most?
10: Yeah, I think it's their drive, and they're always willing to have a chat. They just really want to get better, which I aspire to do too.
11: What steps do you think coaches and clubs can take to make sure girls feel supported and valued for their contribution?
10: Yeah, I think putting in some education sessions and, having that education around what wellbeing is, the image is, so that they can have those important conversations, but they can also make the whole club and all the sporting people feel really comfortable and supported.
0: Ivanka Pritchard, Professor of Body Image and Health at Flinders University, is concerned about some of the messages linked to advertising.
12: I think it sends a really negative message. It tells us that apparently the only thing that these industries value is the physical appearance of someone, and that women might be there to look at as an object for other people to look at, rather than telling us that society values what people can do with their bodies and appreciates the bodies for what they can actually do.
11: In what ways do hypersexualised marketing campaigns change the perception of female athletes?
12: When things are hypersexualised, they can lead audiences to think more about the objectification of someone's body and to devalue what we might think a person's body can do. So for female athletes, what this does is take the focus away from all of the amazing things that their bodies can do and the achievements that they have.
11: How do major sports betting campaigns influence a young girl's confidence and identity when playing sport at the local level?
12: At a local level, young girls want really positive role models to look up to. So if we want to keep girls engaged in sport, then we want to have strong female role models that are demonstrating what females can do in a particular sport and are being valued for their ability rather than for how they look.
11: Sports prediction markets and betting companies oftentimes use lifestyle and pop culture references to appeal to a wider audience. What are the associated risks of blending sexualized themes with sports betting companies?
12: Anytime we blend sexualization with any type of marketing, we lead people to think that that's all that that company values or that all that that industry values, and that can send a really negative message about the industry in general, but also to society about what people might value.
11: What structural changes or ethical advertising standards are needed to make sure sports media environments support and empower young female athletes going forward?
12: In order to empower young female athletes going forward, we want the industry, the advertising industry, to market things in a way that's going to encourage the actual participation in physical activity. We know that a focus on sexualized bodies is not going to do that, and there needs to be something in policy or structural changes related to the way female bodies are used in advertising.
0: Ivanka Pritchard, Professor of Body Image and Health at Flinders University, speaking with The Wire's Danilo Fatiaruso. And unfortunately, that's the end of the show today. As always, thanks so much for being with me. I'm Emma Watsky from Radio Adelaide here in Tandunya. The Wire is a weekday co-production between 2SER in Gadigal, Sydney, 4ZZZ and Radio 4EB in Meanjin, Brisbane, Sin Media in Nam, Melbourne and Radio Adelaide, with the great support of the Community Broadcasting Foundation and the Community Radio Network. 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
14: Giving directions. Although the Kaurna people had words for left and right, Yurdina is left and Tundundu is right, they were rarely used in giving directions to others. Like most Aboriginal languages today, absolute directions or compass points would have been used more often. North is Kawanda, south is Patpa, east is Mari, and west is Wanga.
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0: you know, through Aboriginal Way, just reach out to some of our mob.
1: Working with the wider non-Aboriginal community and working with our own community together allows us to start in.
2: In the past, you know, people know who they are and that type of thing, but there hasn't been something there to bring everything together, to bring people together, and Native Title has done that.
3: Welcome to Aboriginal Way, produced by South Australian Native Title Services. Before we begin, I'd like to acknowledge that we're broadcasting today from Kaurna land and pay respect to Elders past and present. Each episode, we share First Nations stories and Native Title news from across South Australia. Let's get started. You're listening to Aboriginal Way. I'm here with Sean Childs, the Cultural Engagement Manager and Acting CEO of Reconciliation SA. Sean, welcome to the program. It's good to have you on today to talk a little bit about the org and about this big gala dinner you've got coming up as well.
4: Yeah, thank you for having me, Isaac. I appreciate having this conversation and, speaking about some of the events that are coming up.
3: A lot of people out there will be familiar with the work of Reconciliation SA. It's in the title, I guess, so a lot of people might be able to deduce some of the work you might do, but I know it's widespread, and I was wondering if you could give a bit of a rundown to people listening in that might be new to the org about some of the different things that you work with within the body of Reconciliation SA.
4: It's really important, obviously. So, yeah, Reconciliation South Australia, we've been around since 2002. Reconciliation Australia, to give you some context, started in around 2000. So all the other states started their councils not long after that. So, yeah, we've been established since 2002. So the purpose, essentially, with our organisation is to build respectful, meaningful relationships between Aboriginal and Torres Strait Islander people and the broader community. So that involves community events such as our National Reconciliation Breakfast that we host on the 27th of May, which is during Reconciliation Week, and our fifth annual Reconciliation Fundraiser Gala, which is coming up on the 9th of October. So, yeah, part of what we do here as an organisation is to build those relationships, as I mentioned, and how important that is with building those relationships, because we know that if we're building respectful relationships, that in turn will have better outcomes with all different parts of the community, but in society in general. So we're really focused on building those in a real meaningful way and helping educate others and how to be better in that space.
3: These events seem to be growing each year that I see, kind of, you know, big lineups and big attendance, and they've kind of become what looks like a bit of a staple on the calendars of a lot of different individuals and people, but like particularly for other orgs, it feels like it's become a good educational tool for different kind of, you know, bigger companies or businesses to get people to and to expose them to maybe some new ideas and some new kind of learning along the way.
4: Yeah, that's a really great point. What we're finding now is the growth and the want to be all in or be involved in reconciliation. We're seeing organisations from public sector to non-for-profits to mining, all different spaces of society wanting to be involved in reconciliation. As you said, our breakfast has grown in the last few years. We probably 3 years ago had around 1,800 people attend our breakfast at the convention centre here in Adelaide. And from that moment, we've kind of increased the amount of people coming into the room. So we've gone up to 2,200 a couple of years ago. Now we've got 3,000 people that fully packed the Adelaide Convention Centre. And from that as well, we've had now live stream links that have been downloaded, so people who can't attend the breakfast in the morning can then have regional or remote links that can have, you know, morning tea breakfast and have conversations around the importance of reconciliation. And that's really encouraging in terms of, you know, the commitment and the leadership, you know, provided from a lot of people wanting to be, coming together.
3: It's a pretty big word, reconciliation, that a lot of people have, you know, history with and experience with. And because we have you here today in the room, Sean, and you're working here, I was wondering if you could speak to maybe a bit of your own personal history and maybe some of the reasons that you wanted to get involved with an org like this that focuses on this theme of reconciliation particularly.
4: Yeah, look, really good question. I remind myself of this every day, and this is why I enjoy what I do. So I'm a proud Gugga the Wurrungu man. So on my mother's side, all my cultural ties are from the far west coast of South Australia, all the way from Sejuna, all the way up to Fowler's Bay, from where my great-grandmother was born and lived all of her life, most of all of her life. So for me, as an Aboriginal person, I feel really connected and also passionate with the work that I do here. You know, it's really funny that when you are working in your younger life, you do your work and you find different jobs and roles. But since being here at Reconciliation South Australia, I've been here just over 5 years now, I've found something that's really personal to me. And as you said, reconciliation, it really requires both parties coming together, not just Aboriginal and Torres Strait Islander people coming, you know, halfway. It really requires the broader community coming together and building those respectful relationships. So for me, growing up and seeing the struggles and experiencing, you know, a lot of the, you know, equality and equity and the things that are out there at the moment, my values and my passion is really about making society better than what it is, so in future generations we can all live in a society that respects our First Nations cultures and really unify everybody as well. So that's really what's kind of driven me to be in this space, is to lead by example, educate others on how to be better, and the programs that we have and the events especially, and the messaging that creates. So when people leave our breakfast and when people go to our training and our workshops, is what they feel when they walk away. They feel empowered, they feel inspired to do better, and that's exactly what we want. We want others to also do the work in this space, because we know how important it is, and if we all come together in this space, we can all, it's going to be a lot easier if we're all doing the heavy lifting.
3: That's really well said, and I appreciate you sharing all of that, Sean. If you have just joined us, we are talking about Reconciliation SA widely, but also the gala dinner that's happening on the Friday, the 9th of October at the Adelaide Entertainment Centre. You've got a pretty stacked lineup, which is always got to be a big part of getting people, you know,
4: yep,
3: to kind of get their wallets out and also come along and enjoy themselves.
4: Yep.
3: For a night like this, I was wondering if you could run down not only some of kind of the music and entertainment, but also some of the food options that you got going on as well. Because I know you have a pretty special program happening with, was it Daniel Motlop that was,
4: yes,
3: kind of heading up the culinary side,
4: absolutely,
3: of things there?
4: Yeah. So I will start with the theme of the gala. So I'll get into a little bit of the program and the formalities with the acts. And
3: yeah, no worries.
4: As you've mentioned about Daniel. So this is our fifth annual Reconciliation fundraiser gala. So this year it's held at the Adelaide Entertainment Centre on Garda Yerta here in Adelaide. So this year's theme is called Our Path, Our Sound. So this localises the urgent call for the National Reconciliation Week theme, which was All In. So the All In theme this year was about, you know, not being a spectator sport, requires building authentic, meaningful relationships. And, you know, it's a national mandate, which is clear that we must be all in. So this year's theme with Our Path, Our Sound really localizes the call and the path, which represents our shared responsibility to move forward towards together through a truth-telling lens, while the sound demands that we listen to amplify and harmonise with First Nations voices in every boardroom, classroom and community space. So going into the event, as you mentioned, we have some amazing people attending and performing at our breakfast. So at our gala, we have two MCs that are hosting. So that's Marcellus Elanga and Gemma Truman, who will be co-facilitating the event. We have performances, a dance performance performed by Wianthi, which is a First Nations dance theatre group. We have musical performances by Akala Newman, Rob Edwards and Booster, who recently have been seen on Triple J Like a Virgin and has becoming, becoming very big. So we're very excited, and we've also secured DJ Mozzie on doing the DJ sets as well. So we have great performances throughout our gala. And as you mentioned, we have the amazing Brother Boy, Daniel Motlop, who will be doing a partnership menu with the Adelaide Entertainment Centre chef, Brian Smith. So he's the head chef at the Adelaide Entertainment Centre. And Daniel and Brian will be doing a 7-course testing menu, which are from all parts of South Australia. So all the way from the far west coast, from down south to the mid-north to the York Peninsula, there'll be tasting menu from all those native ingredients, and which will be all through those Aboriginal native language groups as well. So it'll be a very immersive experience when we're getting to taste the 7-course tasting menu. But also when you arrive at the venue, I can't tell you exactly what that entails. You'll have to come, but there will be a very immersive experience with that when you get to the venue on that Friday night. So yeah, our program is jam-packed with amazing performances. Daniel from Something Wild with a collaborative approach with our head chef, and I must say our event sponsors at the moment, with being an Australian Gas Infrastructure Group, BAE Systems and Adelaide Oval, that are also committed at the moment with our platinum. So yeah, jam-packed night, and we're very much looking forward to it.
3: It's always exciting when you've got a former AFL superstar cooking up things behind the scenes, so yep. That is great to hear, and it's great lineup. Marcellus, of course, from NITV, and great journalist in his own right, and just yep. A great music lineup as well. Well, I was curious, you did mention there's going to be food coming from all over. What would you be picking up from the far west coast and putting on that menu?
4: No, I'm looking forward to eating some of the far west coast food.
3: A lot of
4: menu.
3: Pressure.
4: Yep. Nah, so we're seafood people over that way. So obviously we're coastal people that we love our tuna, we love our fish, we love our seafood. So I dare say that part of the Far West Coast menu will be something to do with our seafood. So yeah, very much looking forward to eating something that's our mob and continue to eat over that way. And I think when I speak about the 7-region or the 7-course tasting, I think it's one of the great things that we're doing with this gala, because when you go to other kind of Tasting Australia, or you when you kind of immerse yourself in other tasting stuff, you kind of only really experience one region most of the time. So to get 7 regions all in the one experience, I think is a really great thing that we're doing. And can't wait to be able to taste a lot of all the other traditional foods too.
3: For people that were maybe looking at coming along, I know you can kind of book out big tables and do that type of thing. So people listening in and wondering, what some of the funds raised would be going towards. Were there any specific focuses for the money that comes from the gala?
4: Yeah, so this is a fundraiser gala, obviously. So a lot of the funds that we receive really go back into our organisation. So we are a non-for-profit organisation. We are a very small organisation that do a lot of heavy lifting within our state council. So a lot of the fundraising goes into our programs, go into us as staff in terms of paying for what we do in our portfolios. It helps anything from our location, from where we are located at the moment, to helping with other community grants as well that we put back out into community. So yeah, it really does. You really are putting back into the org that then puts back out into other areas that are needed as well. So yeah, with this gala, it is a very important fundraiser that we have that emphasis on a fundraiser gala, because it really does put back into areas that we can provide and deliver to. So yeah, it's important.
3: And how do people go and get tickets?
4: Go on our website. So we have a website through our events team that will be monitoring any tickets or sales that go in. So please go on, get into the link. There'll be access there to either get one seat, or you can buy a table, which table are of 10. So if you've got 9 others with you and want to come and have a good night, please feel free to jump on and get involved.
3: Great. I feel like we've got all the information we need about the gala there, and happy to wrap up unless there was anything else you wanted to go into about any of the work that Reconciliation South Australia's got coming up in the future, or any projects that you wanted to talk about in that regard.
4: So I don't, there's probably just, as you said, I've been acting for a while now in the organisation, and my other role that I'm doing is the cultural engagement manager. I just will say that I also deliver anti-racism programs. So the anti-racism program is called Looking Sideways. In translation, I also deliver anti-racism programs. So the anti-racism program is called Looking Sideways. In translation,

0: And it is, you know, needed in our society in general, and the importance of anti-racism. So training along those lines is something that your workplace or something that you do need. We deliver it to workplaces, but also sporting clubs as well. So we have a program catered to sporting clubs that we can go in and have conversations around the importance of racism and all the different levels and what that looks and sounds like. So, yeah, look, other than that, I want to give a quick shout out and mention to our education manager, Sam, who does programs in the education space, in particular our anti-racism programs, but also we have a deadly forum coming up on the 23rd of September, which is held at Carclue here on Ganayurta. And we have a program with school students from year 8 and 9. We have around 25 schools already booked to attend this deadly forum, which is coming up in a couple of weeks. And we have over 100 students confirmed. So we have elders, we have cultural leaders, facilitators all involved, and we have workshops. So if it's something that you're interested in your regional or even suburban areas, please get in touch with our education manager, Sam, and find out further details.
1: Awesome. It all sounds like good work and good programs that I think people should get behind and support with something like this gala. And yeah, best of luck with all these endeavours and hope it all goes well for you.
0: Thank you, Isaac. Yeah, appreciate your time and appreciate all the work you've been doing as well. So thank you.

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0: Hello and welcome to the Weekly News and Review. I'm Adam Evans. Before we continue, I'd like to acknowledge the traditional owners of the land you're listening to this program from, and I'd like to acknowledge the elders past and present. There's been a massive backlash this week following racist comments from One Nation leader Pauline Hanson. Senator Hanson described Indigenous Australians as the most primitive race on earth on a podcast. She also questioned what First Nations people have done for the country over 60,000 years. The comments have been condemned by politicians and multiple complaints have been lodged with the Australian Human Rights Commission. Noongar human rights campaigner Dr. Hannah McGlade lodged one of those complaints. I asked her what went through her mind when she heard the comments.
1: I was shocked. I felt, I couldn't believe it again. And it was 30 years ago that I took a complaint against a Liberal senator for making these sort of slurs against Aboriginal people. So I had an email sent to me with the media reports. It was, you know, big news earlier this week on the 14th, I think it was. And, you know, I thought, well, where have we come to in Australia now? In 30 years, that's after the case originally found that was a breach of racial vilification. We've got a politician leading a major party in Australia who's engaging in the same blatant racist conduct, and which is, you know, should be prohibited under law.
2: What do you think of, I guess, the public response to this since, I guess, it's come out?
1: Well, I was just reading Professor Marcia Langton, who said that the response hasn't been as significant as it was in regards to Hanson's attack on the Prime Minister's mother and the politician Andrew Hastie, who was also being abused by Senator Hanson. There have been many, many politicians, including the Federal Minister, Mulundiri, McCarthy, who took Hanson on, I know that, and perhaps some other Labor figures. I would have thought the Prime Minister should have. He is the leader of the country. Many Aboriginal people are obviously posting and, you know, calling out this kind of racism of One Nation. I think there should have been more from government. We probably should even be seeing a motion in the Senate.
2: There's been a rise in One Nation recently in the polls and I guess attention drawn to them. Do you think that their bubble may burst at some point, or do you think there's enough fuel for, I guess, their fire, I guess, yeah?
1: Well, they're very popular here from family who work amongst many non-Aboriginals who are supporting them. They are as popular, or they have become more popular than the Australian Greens, a progressive party. It is concerning, and I was watching the 7:30 ABC's current affairs program last week with a UK politician talking about these far-right political bodies, and his advice to Australia was tackle them head-on. Do not let this foster and grow. And I think we aren't really tackling it head on yet in Australia. I think Andrew Hastie, as a Liberal, has called them out. I don't think we've seen enough of a strong response from Labor. They might not be wanting to alienate so many of their supporters, but they are a dangerous political party. They clearly have racist ideology, including particularly at Aboriginal people. And they'll do serious damage to this party to this country if they can, and we know that from what's happened in America with the Trump government.
2: Mm. Is there anything else that you think we should be doing, or you know, I guess when I say we, I guess as a country should be doing to combat this sort of far right stuff? Yeah.
1: Well, the National Human Rights Commission has a anti-racism framework that it's developed, but it hasn't been funded to implement the framework. The federal government have decided it's not a high enough priority. They did recently allocate $2 million to the University of Technology Sydney for a register whereby racism is called out. It's recording these acts of racism, but it's not doing anything about them, and it's no way comparable to an actual anti-racism national framework. And that is the obligation of the nation state of Australia, to address and prevent racism against Aboriginal people and all people experiencing it. So they are, I believe, failing in their clear obligations under the UN Convention in that regard, the Convention on the Elimination of Racial Discrimination, which also prohibits racial hate and vilification, which is the complaint that I've made this week under Section 18C of the Race Discrimination Act of 1975. It's a really concerning situation we're in because the ALP government, National Party, we know that we have a lot of Aboriginal politicians there. We have an Indigenous minister who's an Aboriginal woman from the Northern Territory. Apparently we have parity with non-Aboriginal people in that party, you know, considering our population. But yet they still don't seem to have the ability to influence government sufficiently, or are they not committed enough to addressing racism? I just don't understand what's happening here. But all Aboriginal people know the history of racism in this country, the dire impacts it's had. There was a news report yesterday that our population pre-contact, just post-contact, was decimated by frontier violence and disease. Why aren't we fighting racism with all that we've got? Why isn't the ALP our friend in this? I think these are real questions. We need to be building the pressure and really putting the responsibility back to our political leaders, because that is their obligation, their clear duty.
0: That was Noongar human rights lawyer Dr. Hannah McGlade speaking about racist comments made by One Nation leader Pauline Hanson. Australia has dropped the ball on HIV and sexual health, with new data showing infections continue to rise in First Nations communities. That's the view of Rob Monahan, the manager of Kirby Institute's Yadamunyang First Nations Research Unit. The Kirby Institute this week released its latest national HIV and sexual health surveillance report. It recorded 37 new HIV diagnoses among Aboriginal and Torres Strait Islander people in 2025. The report also revealed rates of sexual transmitted infections remain significantly higher among First Nations people. Syphilis notifications were 5 times higher than the non-Indigenous population. Gonorrhea rates were 4 times higher and chlamydia rates were twice as high. Mr. Monahan told National Radio News' Karen Durante that the figures were concerning.
3: Seeing that data and increase, it's quite concerning that we see that increase across communities. We see bigger numbers coming out of Queensland, but it is a concerning attribute to see those numbers. On one hand, it's a double-edged sword, really, because when you get data, that means you're doing more testing. But the issue for us, First Nation, is we're not seeing the numbers come down. We're seeing the numbers gradually creep up, and to a point where, you know, it's getting a concerning level.
4: And particularly where HIV has become one of those preventable and treatable diseases than what it was back in the early days.
3: Oh, yeah. Yeah, there's multiple avenues now with HIV and the medication regime. There's not many people now transfer from HIV over to AIDS. There's ongoing medication. I think for our First Nation community is about getting tested, getting early tests and things like that. So, yeah, we need to inform our communities that even though the numbers are quite low compared to the wider population, we need to be vigilant because it could easily get out of hand really quickly.
4: Yeah, can you talk about what the barriers are?
3: Some of the barriers we see is there doesn't seem to be much education around now, for especially HIV. Like in the old days, you would see ads on TV, you would see pamphlets everywhere, you would see campaigns running that educated our community around, you know, the risk of HIV and the risk of STIs. We don't see that now. So what we, you know, need to see is more awareness campaigns that educate our community, but also awareness campaigns that appeal to the target population that we're trying to reach.
4: Yeah, that lack of messaging around that. We used to, in Queensland, have condom man and Lubalicious. Yeah. Don't hear about them often.
3: Yeah, look, we don't. You know, we don't, unless it's a place-based campaign where someone takes it on the initiative to do it, like Condom Man is, you know, predominantly a a Queensland-based campaign. You know, we need more of those nationally. But then campaigns that are nationally but target to, you know, where people live. Like, you know, if you're in Western Australia, campaigns that are developed by community for community in those areas.
4: Have we dropped the ball here?
3: I think we have. I think, you know, the whole sector, or the system, for me, the system has failed First Nation people in relation to HIV, STIs. The system has failed. There's a lot of people out there doing lots of great work and are trying really hard, but I think the whole system as a whole has failed First Nation people. And that is why we've seen the numbers gradually increasing over time. That is why we've seen the HIV numbers, you know, gradually increasing, but in the last 12 months have a major jump. So I think the system has dropped the ball, so the system needs to do better.
0: That was Rob Monahan, the manager of the Yadamunyang First Nations Research Unit at the Kirby Institute, talking to NIRS News' Karen Durante. A marine rescue expert had a heartbreaking experience watching a female humpback whale grieve as her dead calf laid on the seafloor off the Gold Coast. SeaWorld Foundation rescue boat captain Andrew Mulville spotted two humpback whales in a whale's placenta on the ocean surface when he responded to calls of whales acting strangely off Palm Beach. When he dove down, he captured vision of the mother swimming down and putting her pectoral fin around the calf and sitting eye to eye. He was told that the whales remained there for 3 days. Griffith University's Whale and Climate Research Program says post-mortem behaviour had been recorded for other species, but it's largely absent from research published on humpbacks. Andrew Mulville discussed his amazing encounter with the whales with NIRS News' Mark Hides.
5: I sort of arrived and drifted in, and the whales came straight up to me and sort of sat beside the boat, sort of like a behaviour we've seen a lot, which is called mugging. But so sort of just floated there, and then after about 10 minutes, it sort of started to get my eye because I noticed one would sort of just sink a little bit and stay with the boat. The other one would just dive straight down to the same spot and then be down there and then come back up. So that's when after a while, I thought, what is going on here? So I put a face mask on and just slid off the back of the boat because it was only around 15 to 20 metres deep. And you could just see the bottom. So I swam down a little bit and I could see the adult laying on the bottom there. And then so I just thought, oh, that's interesting. It's like it's having a rest. But then something caught my eye and it was all white right beside its head. And that's the first glimpse of, young newborn calf I could see there. So that was not what I was expecting. And, pretty incredible to see.
6: Do you think the calf would have been stillborn, or what's your thoughts?
5: My thoughts, obviously, it would just be what I took from it. I didn't see that part of it. I was there as the placenta was passed, so I knew it had just happened. From what I saw, I believe it was stillborn. Also, being down there on the bottom, I was picturing it had no air in its lungs, things like that. So I was picturing a stillborn that was down on the bottom. And then the mum kept coming up and down just to check on it. The communication was so loud underwater. You could hear the mum communicating, which I took to the calf because she was laying down beside it. Just, so much vocalisation. And then, coming up and down and always returning back to the calf.
6: This is obviously a rare opportunity for you. What did you take away from it in terms of wild behaviour?
5: Yeah, it was. At the time, I was sort of engrossed in it all, and it was all happening, and it was hard to sort of take it all in. It was incredible show of nature, I suppose. Also quite sad seeing that situation, but it wasn't until after and you digest it all, and it sort of, I suppose for me, it's something I've always felt whales would do. I've worked with dolphins for a long time, and I know that they can mourn the death of companion animals, calves, things like that. So I've always felt like that's something that would happen in the baleen whale sort of family and humpbacks. But to actually be there and see it with your own eyes, and then I suppose the aftermath of talking with a lot of scientists about it that have contacted me, and the fact that it hasn't been documented, and that was a very, very rare case and something special, then, it really sunk in that day was quite incredible and something to be a part of.
6: How long did the mother remain with the calf?
5: So I was there for, in the end, because we were just floating and doing nothing. I had my son there. It was a pretty amazing experience because we, even on the top side in the boat, we had the whales coming up, both of them, the companion and the mother coming up and just sitting with us. So the experience was amazing. So we sat there for well over an hour before we actually had to sort of drift off them and we moved on. I collected the placenta, so I needed to race that up to SeaWorld where they're going to test and do things like that. So, but I actually had a friend who saw me out there and called me during it. They live on the beachfront at Palm Beach directly in and could see it was my boat. So he was firstly ringing to see if I was okay, and I explained what happened. He went on to see, which obviously we don't have the exact evidence, it was the same two animals, but those, yeah, in the exact same location, two animals for the next 3 days, so 3 days in total, were out there in the exact same spot, coming up to breathe, disappearing, coming back up again. So I believe it was the same animals. Obviously I didn't go back out to witness that, but yeah, he called each morning and said, you won't believe it, these animals are still there. So it was, yeah, pretty incredible each day that he called and said that was still happening.
6: Was it pretty sad for you to be there and see what had happened?
5: It was at first it was incredible, and to have those animals so close with my son, we thought it was amazing. It wasn't until, yeah, obviously I went down and I saw what I saw. It was pretty, it was a sad sight seeing this perfect little tiny humpback whale, fully formed, looked healthy as it could be. Just, it looked like it was asleep on the bottom. But to see the actions of the mum and the vocalisation, so not just swimming around it, it was actually, the mother was going down, sitting eye to eye and putting its peck straight over the back of the young animal. So to see that connection and the mother actually going down there, she wasn't pushing it around or anything. She was sitting with it, touching it, and then coming around, going nose to nose. So, yeah, watching that was heartbreaking to see that. But, yeah, I suppose after the fact it was one of those things where nature's pretty raw and sometimes you get to witness it.
6: It's something you've been working on with Griffith University. You said you've had a lot of calls from researchers since the news broke. What do you think this does for research going forward?
5: I think it just opens a lot of doors and it's got a lot of people thinking and questions and although it's answered a few, I think, definitely, and I think the benefit of it was I happened to go back to the boat and I just had a GoPro that day. So to get some footage and send it off to those experts and let them digest it was pretty cool. But I think it's definitely opened the doors for a lot of people now that have just been sort of thought this was the case, but now they can dive deeper into it and moving forward, it's something we can more keep an eye on. We're always on the water. A lot of our stuff is rescue component, so the animals are sort of showing different behaviour because they're stressed and things like that. But yeah, I know with our whale observations and our tagging programs and things like that now, it really does open up the mind to look into these areas and think about what these animals are thinking and feeling.
6: How did your son take it all in?
5: He was pretty blown away. I didn't get him in the water because this had just happened. There was blood in the water, there was a bit of placenta, stuff like that. So I thought, you know what, probably not the best time for a five-year-old to be snorkeling. So he stayed on the boat, which was probably the best spot because he had a whale with him the whole time sitting there. So he loved it. He did question, though, why I told him we were going fishing and we weren't fishing. So, yeah, once it was all said and done, I had to get him out there to put a line in the water and enjoy the rest of the day.
6: You said you took the placenta back. What happens with that?
5: So that went back. I passed that on to the SeaWorld vets that then work with Griffith Uni and different researchers around the place. And I believe, yeah, all these people studying different aspects of the health of the animal and things like that, they came in and it was spread out for all different research. And that's something super exciting that's still happening today. So still waiting to hear some results and what can be found from.
0: That's Andrew Mulville from the SeaWorld Foundation talking to NIRS News' Mark Hides. And artists from remote communities across the Northern Territory and Western Australia gathered in Mbantwa Alice Springs for the 22nd Bushbands Bash. Musicians spent the week at Bushbands Biz in Ross River. They went to workshops about contracts, marketing, media training and performance skills. Then they headed to Alice Springs Telegraph Station for the annual Bushbands Bash concert on Sunday. Artists, audiences and community members told Karma what music means to them.
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11: 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I'm Gary Bird from Mulgabaw.
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13: Music will make you family.
14: We're the White Bottle Band from Ireland, and it's our first time here. Yeah, to Bushband Bass. We've been waiting for this for a long time. Yeah. Culture, language, yeah.
15: Music.
14: Yeah, mainly our language. Sharing our language, like putting it out there, know who we are. Yeah, we sing about that. Yeah.
16: My name is Larry Guruwe. We are the Malawur band, and we come from Northeast Arnhem Land. And yeah,
17: Bush band is like making people together and, you know, meet other musicians and all the, you know, that they're making the job easier for us, and we represent our tribe.
18: Cause
17: the community and other community, you know, we represent. Same like Yoti in the Deep, and Gurumul is my uncle too. He did that for us, and now we are doing that where we were born, and we're doing the same.
18: Malawur carry on through the song line and then musical, so we can go through, keep this opportunity for, you know, and for the generation as well.
17: I've been in around the world. I've been in England, Switzerland, Paris, France, Czech Republic, Wales. We were like telling our story.
19: My name is Mark Smith. I work at Music NT. You know, that idea of, you know, everyone coming to one place and being here, you know, sharing meals, sharing everything for like these 4 or 5 days, is a, you know, gives this sense of collectiveness.
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21: Hi everyone, I'm Shana Ray. I'm part of the Desert Divas program. I think Aboriginal music's important. We're really good storytellers. We have a lot of unique talent. Music brings people together by storytelling. A lot of people can relate to lyrics. They might feel that same way. I hope she one day wants to join the Desert Diva program or Saltwater Divas.
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24: My name is Tommy Summerfield, but stage name Dharma 87, and I am from Tichikala. I want to influence my young mob from home, you know, like from Tichikala, from the APY lands. Like, don't be shy, you know, like, if I can get up there on the big stages and do what I do now, I might spark that fire in somebody else back home that wanna do it, you know?
25: Of course.
24: That's my aim. Music, it's how you express your feelings. So I've written songs that, like, after I've written it down and I put it into a song and I feel good about it, it's like a medicine. But when you put it in a song, it's there forever. You know, I'll say this with power, with word of power. Fall big, because we all fall big. You know, we fail in life. It's just life. We fail, we get up again, we try again, but keep trying. Do not ever give up. That's my message out there. Fail big, get up and do it again.
11: Thank you.
0: What you heard there were artists from MB Reggae, White Water Band, Malawur Band, Shana Ray, Dharma 87, Music NT's Mark Smith, and member for Gwadja, Chansey Paik, and Bushband's Bash attendees. That story was from the team at Karma. And that's the Weekly News and Review for another week. If you have any stories that you'd like to share with us, you can send us an email to news@nirs.org.au.

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0: Kiawaju. You're now listening to Our Voices with me, Jody Ryder. This is a program that puts the spotlight on First Nations issues out in the communities and across the nation, whilst giving the opportunity for First Nations voices to be heard on those topics. 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And look, kicked the show off with some Midnight Oil and Dan Sultan with Gadigal Land. And I was just thinking while I was playing that song, I was actually in Gadigal Land last week. Went to Redfern, and I have to say, it's the first time I've been to Redfern in possibly nearly 10 years. It took me a while to actually register where I was because it's completely different to the last time I was there. And yeah, after standing there for about 5 minutes in the place where I was looking around, I realised I was standing in the exact same spot that I was the last time I was in Sydney, and it looked completely different there in Redfern. So, yeah, a lot has changed, but, you know, a lot does change over the years. And for the mob who are, you know, in Gadigal Land who might be listening, a big hello to you guys. Now, today on the program, I've got a couple of interviews for you. I had a chat with Nora Cook to talk about the fact that her Aboriginal corporation, or the land council that she is a part of, has just received some funding to do heritage protection in their region. Also had a chat to the National Aboriginal Social Justice Commissioner, Katie Kiss, talking about getting a fair go for everyone in Australia, and also got her views on the you know, the racism inquiry that's happening at the moment, and also the call for a Royal Commission, National Royal Commission into racism in Australia. So she, you know, puts her comments to that. Also had a chat to Jacqueline McGowan-Jones, who is the WA Commissioner for Children and Young People, talking about some stuff that is happening with her department. They will be heading to the Kimberleys very shortly, and she has a little bit of chat about what's going on there. But first, you're going to jump straight into the interview with Nora Cook here on Our Voices. You're listening to Our Voices with me, Jody Ryder, and on the line right now have Auntie Nora Cook. How are you doing today?
1: I'm very good.
0: Now, I'll get you to introduce yourself properly, letting us know where you're from, who, and who's your mob.
1: Okay. I'm a Ngala woman. I'm from the Big Grey River. My family clan name is Jingari. My name is Nora Cook by marriage.
0: Now, today I want to talk about the recent news that Wonpara and five other organisations have secured funding to protect heritage in the region. Can you tell us what was the process that you guys went through to gain this funding and where it's coming from?
1: It was a long road. But we finally got there, and the funding came from the DPLH Heritage Grant.
0: Okay, so when you say it was a long road, how long ago had you applied for this funding?
1: Our CEO, she just started working with us, but when we didn't have one, we just didn't have anything, nothing. We had nothing until she came along. And we was one of the first Aboriginal organisations to get a native title in 2006.
0: Okay, so it's been a long road for you guys then.
1: Yes.
0: Now, the funding is for protection of heritage. Tell me, in your region, what is the biggest threat to your heritage?
1: Well, mining, pastoral, tourist, people in general just being nosy.
0: Now, when you say when you're talking about mining, is there a particular area where they're mining, and is there something?
1: They just go mining. You know how they go mining everywhere and looking for stuff.
0: Mining. Now, with the news that the five other organisations in the region will be gaining funding too, will you be working with them to protect heritage through programs and projects together?
1: I guess so, but at the moment, no, we're not, because we just have a new ranger program. So we're really, really busy with our ranger program.
0: Yeah. Now, what are the main things you want to protect in your region? Like, is there sacred sites, animals? What else is there that you would like to protect?
1: Our grave sites. We have lots of grave sites along the Digray River.
0: Is that is that traditional?
1: Yes.
0: Okay, yes. Yep. And any sacred sites?
1: Yes, sacred sites too. Animals.
0: Okay, yeah, yeah. And are they in danger at the moment?
1: Yes, the animals are in danger. Don't have many animals to go hunting and stuff.
0: Yep.
1: No.
0: So tell me, what programs and projects do you have planned?
1: Well, we have one of the major programs is our ranger program. That's the biggest one we have at the moment. We have about 20 people in our ranger program from the age of 17 to 20.
2: Yes.
1: And they're all Ngala people.
0: Yep.
1: So we're really busy with that, caring for country stuff and that.
0: Yeah. Now, can you tell me what's the greatest benefit of gaining this funding?
1: Well, we can do things with it. Otherwise, we haven't done nothing. Just we had no funding. We have cars now of our own, so we can go out and protect all our sites and
0: yep.
1: even show our the next generation of our sites, sacred sites, stuff like that.
0: Now, why is it protecting heritage so important?
1: Well, I guess don't really need people to go in there to what happened over there up near Tom Price area. We don't want stuff to happen like that, getting our caves blown up and stuff. So, yeah, we need to really protect our area.
0: Especially
1: our sacred site. Yeah, I guess
0: you'd really want to protect it for your next generation.
1: Yes, yes.
0: Yeah. Now, the funding that you've received, is it a one-off or is there a possibility for more funding down the track?
1: I'm guessing it's a one-off.
0: Yeah, okay.
1: Funding, yeah.
0: Yeah. Now, last question for you. What are you looking forward to coming out of, the programs and the projects that you get to do in your region now?
1: Well, we'd like to do a language program. We're going to make books, fish books, animals book, plant book, medicine plant book. So it's good basically for the future generation.
0: Sounds like some pretty good plans you've got happening there. So congratulations on being able to, get the funding to do those and, good luck in the future with protecting heritage.
1: Thank you.
0: Thank you.
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0: Sam Lajimanu, Teenage Band with Neura or Our Land here on Our Voices. And before that, you heard from Auntie Nora Cook talking about, you know, the good things that they have planned now that they have received some funding to look after heritage in their region. So it's always good news when you hear about mob being given the opportunity and I guess being given the... I guess the materials and the tools that they need to actually, you know, do all that heritage protection and keeping culture strong and alive in their area. So, yeah, big congrats to them and, you know, look forward to hearing some more good news coming out of their region very soon. Look, still to come on the show, I've got interviews with Katie Kiss and also Jacqueline McGowan-Jones. One's the Commissioner for National Aboriginal Social Justice Commissioner, and the other one is the Children and Young People Commissioner for Western Australia. That's coming up soon, but I've been off crook for a while, so just sort of getting back into the motions of doing a live show. Just reminding everybody that if they have any comments that they would like to add to the program, you can jump on the Facebook page. It's 6DBY Logarty Radio. And just attention it to Our Voices or to me, Jody Ryder. Happy to respond to anything that might come through. But right now I'm going to jump straight into the interview with Katie Kiss, talking about getting a fair go for all our mob. You're listening to Our Voices with me, Jody Ryder, and on the line right now I have the Aboriginal and Torres Strait Islander Social Justice Commissioner, Katie Kiss. How are you doing today?
1: Good, thanks, Jody. How are you?
0: I'm fine. Now, I'll get you to introduce yourself, letting us know where you're from and who's your mob.
1: Yep, so I am a Kanju Biri Woody woman. My country is Central Cape York, up in the north, and then around the Bowen Basin. Born and bred on the lands of Darrumbal people in central Queensland, Rockhampton, and currently live on the lands of the Kondamooka people here in Bayside, Brisbane.
0: Now, for the people that may not understand your role, can you please explain it?
1: Sure. So, the Aboriginal and Torres Strait Islander Social Justice Commissioner's role was established back in 1992 on the back of two key inquiries, the Royal Commission into Deaths in Custody and the National Inquiry into Racist Violence. It sits within Australia's National Human Rights Institution. So this role sits as one of eight commissioners of the Australian Human Rights Commission. And the Social Justice Commissioner's role has a unique mandate to monitor the exercise and enjoyment of human rights by Aboriginal and Torres Strait Islander peoples, promote awareness of those rights, and examine laws and policies and publicly hold governments accountable for their commitments. I've also got an extra piece of responsibility which comes in under the Native Title Act, and that is to report annually to the Federal Attorney General on the operation of Native Title and its impact on Indigenous rights. And I do that as a comparative analysis to other pieces of legislation like cultural heritage law and water legislation and stuff like that.
0: Now, today I'd like to talk about a fair and just future for First Peoples, Social Justice Report of 2025, which was released earlier this year. Can you tell us what the main reasons for this report was?
1: Yeah, so, Jodie, under the legislation, the Social Justice

0: Justice Commissioner has had in the past an annual reporting requirement to the federal parliament on the enjoyment or and the exercise of rights by First Peoples. So that mandate that I described before, there was an annual reporting function that went along with that. In recent times, they've changed that to be to the discretion of the Social Justice Commissioner. Over the years, we've produced annual reports on First Peoples rights, both from a human rights perspective, but also from a land and access to resources perspective. And so this report was my first report in my term. I sit as a 5-year appointment. I'm 2 years into the role, and I wanted to make sure that the key issues, the critical issues, particularly on the back of the voice referendum, the critical issues for First Peoples were being heard, and that a formal report was going to the Australian Parliament, so it gets tabled in the Australian Parliament. So our people's voices were tabled in Parliament to identify what those critical issues are for our mob.
1: So what were some of the main points that have come out of that report?
0: So I conducted an Informing the Agenda project early on in my term for the first 10 months in. I spoke to about 1,600 people across the country. We sent out online surveys, we called for submissions, and we did national engagements in 41 locations across the country. So I spoke to about 1,600 people. Some of the things that came out of those conversations were issues around the massive increase in racism. So racism has always been there for Aboriginal and Torres Strait Islander people since day one. But since the referendum, we've seen a substantial increase in the exposure to racism experienced by First Peoples. And, you know, in January this year, we saw that culminate in an alleged terrorist attack against our people at Borloo. So racism was something that was across every submission, across every contact, and across every survey response that we captured. The second couple of things were the over representation of our people in out-of-home care, so kids being removed from families, also our young people in detention, and the rising number of deaths in custody. So these things aren't new. They're ongoing issues for our people, but since the referendum, these things have increased, and we've seen that happen in response to governments who have introduced regressive policies and laws in response to that referendum outcome. So they're some of the main things that came out of those engagements, and we've called on government to make sure that we've got a clear pathway going forward around accountability back to First Peoples on how they're addressing things like closing the gap, but also just exercise of our rights more generally, because First Peoples are rights holders. We have the rights of Indigenous peoples that are outlined in the UN Declaration, and governments have an obligation and a responsibility to make sure that they're being fulfilled.
1: Now, Katie, my next question was going to be, what are the main hurdles and concerns for our First Nations people to have that positive outlook and outcome in life? But I think you've actually mentioned quite a lot of them. Is there any more that we should be looking at?
0: Yeah, look, you know, the focus of the referendum was around establishing those three key pillars of the Uluru Statement from the Heart: voice, treaty and truth. And as we know, the negative outcome from the referendum means that we don't have national representative structures for Australia's First Peoples to participate in decisions that affect them. So there's no engagement mechanisms where we can go to Parliament collectively and say, we want you to stop taking our children from their families. We want you to stop killing our people in detention facilities. So those sorts of things are missing. Voice, treaty and truth. Australia is one of the only Commonwealth countries to not negotiate a treaty with its First Peoples. And truth-telling, we've had glimpses and instances of it, but we haven't had a national process that helps to create that national understanding of the history of this country, that helps to combat some of those hurdles that we've talked about this morning already. So I think voice, treaty and truth are critical elements to making sure that we actually achieve those positive outcomes. The other thing is the National Closing the Gap Agreement. So all states and territories across the country, including the federal government, have signed up to that national agreement. They've committed to reducing or increasing, whatever the case may be, those key targets, the social determinants of health and wellbeing for our people. When governments are saying, yes, we agree to reduce out-of-home care and we agree to reduce the number of children being put in jail, and then they go and put into place, for example, retrogressive or regressive policy and practice that increases the numbers of our children in jail, that creates a significant hurdle to actually achieving the commitments and obligations they've signed up to. Communities across the country who are doing significant amount of work in trying to meet those targets and to try to improve outcomes for our people, but they're constantly up against it because policies and practices contradict the direction that we're all committed to.
2: 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In-

0: Now, talking about the voice treaty truth, is it a positive thing to say, you know, as you mentioned, that that's the things that we need to be looking at, that Victoria have their treaty and they're doing a lot of their truth-telling, and South Australia has their voice, their state voice to Parliament. So are those positive things to see happening?
1: Absolutely they are. I was part of the Interim Truth and Treaty Body here in Queensland and worked with the Minister to establish the Path to Treaty Act, and we were absolutely devastated when the new government was appointed and the first decision they made and the first Act of Parliament was to repeal the Path to Treaty Act here in Queensland. So we were excited to see the Victorian process progress. It was great to see the Yuruk Justice Commission go to fruition and put their reports out around truth-telling, which has really, I think, contributed to building better understanding of the Victorian colonial experience, not just for First Peoples, but in the mainstream. And we saw a number of ministers and government representatives attend that Yuruk Justice Commission and give evidence to the facts of the negative policies and practices that have impacted people's lives. So I think the Yuruk Justice truth-telling process was critical to instilling a strong foundation for the treaty process. And in the background, the treaty mechanisms have been building and Parliament have been working with First Peoples there to progress that. And we're seeing the fruits of that labour come now. The state process, the voice process in South Australia has been a commitment by government working with First Peoples. It's a really positive initiative. These things take time to build. And so, you know, we're seeing some public narrative that creates questions about whether that process has been successful or not. But we need to give it time to actually settle. We need to give time for Aboriginal people in South Australia to rebuild their trust in these processes, because over the years we've seen our representative structures built up and taken down. You know, we've had the NAC, the NAACC, ATSIC, the National Congress of Australia's First Peoples. Governments help us set them up and then they pull the funding or they take them down again, repeal legislation. So it takes a little bit of time for First Peoples to actually rebuild trust in those processes. And so I think we've got to enable the time for mob to build their engagement and awareness and trust in engaging with those processes. And we've also got the elected body in the ACT, which again has been there for a little while now, and they're just working away in the background. And we've recently seen them work with the ACT Legislative Assembly to put in place a Close the Gap legislation, the first of its kind in the country. So we are seeing positive developments, but some of those things are being countered by negative policy and practice and legislation that's going through by government.
0: So, Katie, now that the report has been released, what are you hoping to see changes and what are you hoping gets addressed?
1: Yeah, I think the four priority reforms under the Closing the Gap Agreement are critical as well. So in terms of elements there that we've spoken a little bit about already, those four priority reforms around shared decision-making, strengthening the community-controlled sector, eliminating racism within structures and systems that affect First Peoples, and data sovereignty are four elements that are critical to improving and increasing accountability and integrity in the landscape in which we operate. So I want to see increased rights recognition for First Peoples. We don't have a national action plan for the implementation of the UN Declaration on the Rights of Indigenous Peoples, even though the High Court has already recognised our rights. So we've got to get government on board with that. We don't have accountability mechanisms in place to make sure that people are meeting their commitments under those national agreements like Closing the Gap. We need to make sure that's in place. The numbers of deaths in custody are on the increase again, and every year we're seeing increasing numbers. So we need independent investigatory mechanisms that help us to understand what's happening in those detention facilities to minimise the impact of deaths in custody. But we also need to be preventing our people from being removed from their families, put into detention facilities, and our young people, as young as 10, sitting in watch houses. So those are the things that I want to see change, and we need federal government leadership around this, but we also need state and territory governments actually responding positively to the commitments that they've made and not countering and contradicting those commitments by putting in regressive policies.
0: Now, Katie, before I let you go, I want to get your comments on one last thing. Firstly, the current racism inquiry that's been happening throughout Australia, and also the calls for a national racism royal commission, which some members of the community have asked for and put forward. What's your thoughts?
1: Jodie, we did in 1991 a national inquiry into racist violence, and that wasn't just racism against First Peoples, that was racism in the broader community in Australia. We've already got a suite of recommendations that came out of that national inquiry. We've currently got on foot the Royal Commission into Anti-Semitism, and we've got the national inquiry into racism and hatred directed at Australia's First Peoples. So we've got a number of inquiries on foot. We've got historical evidence and historical information about the exposure and experience of racism in Australia. I don't think the government needs any more recommendations. I don't think they need to invest any more money in understanding what the experience of racism looks like in Australia. It's very clear. There's recommendations coming from 1991 to the current day. We need government to act on those recommendations. We need government to own up to the fact that there is racism within their systems and structures. Comments around social cohesion just divert the conversation away from racism. We need to own that. So I don't know that I'm up for a National Racism Royal Commission. I think we've already got all the information we need. We don't need to do any more investigation. We need action.
0: Yeah, and that's a very good point. And on that, I'm going to thank you very much.
1: Thanks, Jodie.
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0: That's some Iconics with Justice right here on Our Voices. And before that, you heard the interview with Katie Kiss. And, yeah, I did forget to tell you that it was broken into two parts. But she made a very, I guess, pretty important point at the end there that there are already recommendations that have been put forward, but nothing's been put into place. And that's probably the norm, as we know, that we always have these Royal Commissions done, recommendations are put forward, and they don't go anywhere. They're barely looked at again. So, yeah, important point that she raised that, you know, there has been stuff done before. There are recommendations there. Maybe we need to be pushing to have some of those implemented into, you know, our daily, well, our legislation, programs, policies, you know, have those implemented somewhere. But look, you're listening to Our Voices. I've still got the interview with Jacqueline McGowan-Jones coming up for you, talking about a survey, the Speaking Out survey, also talking about the fact that the 12th of August is International Youth Day. And, you know, I'd say it's probably a day where we should be acknowledging our younger generation for the good things that they're doing and, you know, or actually listening to them and hearing their voices as well. So, you know, that's a pretty important day for our young ones. But I'm going to jump into the interview for you right now here on Our Voices. You're listening to Our Voices with me, Jodie Ryder, and on the line right now I have Commissioner Jacqueline McGowan-Jones. How are you doing?
1: I'm well, Jodie. Always lovely to talk with you and your listeners.
0: Yeah. Now, I'll get you to remind everybody, you know, where you're from and who's your mum.
1: Ah, so I'm a tailor. I'm an Arrandawarra Mungu woman from the Northern Territory, and I'm the Commissioner for Children and Young People here in WA.
0: Yeah, now, we're going to have a chat about a couple of things at the moment. Firstly, the 12th of August is International Youth Day. Tell us a little bit about what you expect people to be doing on Youth Day. You know, do you want them to be listening to youth? Do you want more youth voices getting out there? What's the main reason for having International Youth Day?
1: Well, I think there's three components to that. One is absolutely hearing the voices of our young people and listening to what they have to say about what their needs are, what they're hoping for in the future, because that affects what governments do. I think the other thing is to celebrate our young people. Often we only hear bad news stories, and we've got amazing young people who do amazing things every single day in their homes, as young carers, in the community, at schools, in uni. Like, we should be celebrating our young people and sharing their stories and showing the value they bring to our community.
0: Yeah, and I guess that's definitely something that's very important. But another thing I would like to step to is the Speaking Out survey, which will be coming out very soon. Can you give us, you know, some little bit of teasers of what's coming out of that?
1: Oh, I can indeed. So some really concerning trends that we see. Unfortunately, mental health is still quite a challenge for our young people and some children, more so for young people. They are having lack of access issues, people not really understanding when they say they're anxious or they're distressed or they're depressed, people saying things like, oh, you'll get over it, all teenagers feel like that. So there is still a real issue around mental health, and we still don't have enough services. But also physical health. Kids aren't engaging in active engagement, whether it's in sport, whether it's walking on the beach, whether it's, you know, doing something outdoors. Kids aren't engaging as much in physical activity, and that impacts their mental health. We also know that for our Aboriginal children and young people, they have reported less positively about their physical health, bullying, and material basics like food, clothing, and housing. So we know that we still have a significant number of children and young people in WA who are suffering food stress, not being able to access food, not having the money for the necessary clothing. Housing is a big issue. But for Aboriginal children and young people, that's more of a challenge than for the broader community. And we know that broadly, our children and young people in regional and remote WA are less likely to have access to those material basics that every child should be able to have: housing, feed, good health.
0: Yeah. And the next thing I would like to talk about is the fact that you are doing a bit of a road trip in the coming days. What's the plan for that, and where will you be going, and, you know, what things are you going to be looking at and talking about?
1: So this is a specific trip to Derby, actually, with the Early Years Partnership. And you would probably be aware that that's a partnership between the state government and Mindaroo Foundation. And there are four project sites. One is Derby, one is Bidjedanga, and there is also Armidale and Southern Great Southern or something like that at Katanning. And these have been in place now for some years, and in Derby they're going along great guns. But it really was about how do we get holistic connected services for families and children, the early years of children, to make sure we're getting their health right, that we are providing opportunities for parents to engage with children and to build their skills, because, you know, there's not a manual for being a mum or a dad, but also the services that are required. And so that was done through significant consultation with community, and it resulted in, for example, the bus that goes to Mowinjum and Pandanus now to enable those families to get into Derby to access services. So we are coming up to meet with community and some of the service providers, probably the local government, to see how it is going for them. I'm an independent member of the advisory board for the Early Years Partnership. So I hope to talk to the families and see what's working well for them and what they still think they need to be able to have the best outcomes for our kids.
0: Yeah, because as you said, you know, going great guns here in Derby. So, you know, it would be good to have a look at what they're doing right, and maybe it's something that might work in other regions.
1: Oh, absolutely. And each of the sites is at a different stage. So Bidgee's got a little way to go yet. But when we look at Armidale and Katanning, they've had some great wins as well. But because it's community-led, it is about what were the things those families needed. So that's one of the great benefits of this project. And what I'm keen to see is how do we expand this? How does this become business as usual for government to put this effort into all of our children and families?
0: Yeah, and that's something that we definitely need, because, you know, starting young is the important part. Getting a routine going, getting them interested in, you know, going to school, also getting them the assistance that they might need to, you know, get over that first hurdle, it's perfect for them. So,
1: absolutely,
0: we do need programs like this, and we do need to continually to support them.
1: Absolutely. Early years engagement is so important. What we know now coming out of some research, and it's not WA-based research, but it is Australia, is that many mums, when they're feeding bub, might be scrolling on the phone, and bub learns how to read emotion, how to show emotion, how to identify people, etc., from the engagement they have with mum while they're feeding. So if mum's not goo-goo-garing and talking and smiling, but rather looking at their phone, then bub is missing out on that development. So this is about supporting mums to understand as well what they can do to help their babies and their young children.
0: Yeah, because like you said, there is no manual on how to be a perfect parent.
1: Oh, no, and if you ever find me a perfect parent, let me know, because I actually don't think there's any such thing, right?
0: No, but, you know, parenting is hard, and every child is different, and everyone has different needs. So,
1: and there, you know, I think the other really critical thing is I have never yet met a parent who says, oh, I hate my children, I never wanted them. What I have seen is parents who say, I don't know what to do and I really need help.
0: Yeah, and asking for help is probably the hardest thing, though.
1: Oh, absolutely. And then we often penalise parents who might not have done the best thing, but they did the best they could do with what they knew, rather than say, okay, you did the best with what you knew. Here's some other things so you can do even better.
0: Yeah, and we need to be doing more of that. So, look, looking forward to seeing you up in the Kimberleys in the coming days or the coming weeks. And, you know, hopefully you will enjoy your trip.
1: I love being back in the Kimberley. I don't know why I stopped living there, but I will really enjoy seeing the families, and I'll definitely catch up with you, Jodie, while I'm there.
0: No worries. Thank you very much. It'll be good to see you.
1: Good to see you too. Thanks for having me.
0: Bye.
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That's some Eastern Aranda Band with Young Pal Nyin Tay right here on Our Voices. And you also had the interview with Jacqueline McGowan Jones talking about the Speak Out survey and also about the fact that she is coming to the Kimberleys to check out what they have been doing here in Derby with the early learning. And, you know, they have been, like she said, going great guns, and you know, you're hearing about how well they're doing. So I think it's pretty awesome that she's coming to have a look and, you know, see if she can give them any more assistance and see what they're doing that might work in other parts of WA. So, you know, big congrats to the Aboriginal organisations in town that have been doing all the early learning stuff. So yeah, doing well, people, doing well. Look, I hope you've enjoyed the program and maybe it's given you something to think about. If you have anything you want to add, you can jump on the Facebook page at 6DBY Logarty Radio and put in any comments or questions or possibly something that you would like to talk about, and I'll be happy to respond. So all I got to do is just say, you know, Our Voices, and I'll, you know, happily respond to you. But I've got to say my goodbyes now here on the program. This is Jodie Ryder saying, Budawonk on Our Voices.

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0: I bathe in the light of a computer screen.
1: The geese don't come in yet, they don't go to bed till 7.
0: In the meeting, I pretended to take some notes.
1: I've still got peas to plant out in the garden.
0: Really, I was writing poems on my phone.

0: Now I need to see if I can remember what was said.
1: I lazily eye the ceiling where a fly tries to escape.
0: It's never that important in the end.
1: Clinging to the heel of clouds like those in Chinese paintings.
0: I should concentrate on this email to my boss.
1: I'm too shy to tell you of the thoughts that I've been having.
0: I don't have time for any other thoughts.

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welcome to another Yarn and Country. My name's Chris C, and this is the only place you want to spend a Friday evening. Right now, we're going to get started with the Bet Gollum Band with Rise.

You have just been listening to Crystal Rivers, and that was Sienna. And before that, we had the Bette Gollan Band with Rise. My name's Chris C, and this is Yarning Country, coming at you live and deadly on Kaurna Land. Always was, always will be Kaurna Land. And prior to coming onto tonight's show, I found myself down at Tandanya. And Tandanya is a National Aboriginal Cultural Institute in Adelaide, and it is on North Terrace and Grenfell Street, right there on the corner. And yeah, it's a great place to visit. It's opened its doors to a new two-night nature festival, a collaboration between the Tandanya and I don't know who else, someone else, I'm guessing. But yeah, it's they're doing an exhibition on the impacts of buffel grass on country. And yeah, it's yeah, I went down there tonight and Electric Fields were playing. What a bonus. And they are bringing out a brand new album. This isn't off the new album because we do not have that yet, but we will be getting that album when it does come out. And, oh, wow, how great are they doing? Michael Ross and Zachariah Fielding are Electric Fields. And this is Electric Fields with Pukpa. Oh, I'm not sure. I'm pretty sure I pronounced that wrong, but, yeah, there you go.

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1: There is a higher power. A way to connect with each other. The one love. The highest of love.

just been listening to The Merge, and that was Wishing Well. And before that, we had Radical Sun, Highest of Love, Dallas Woods with Heaven on My Own, and Electric Fields with Pakupa. And I really should ask him how to pronounce that word because I'm struggling, obviously. You listen to Chris C. Struggle with Pronunciation. It is a Yunkinjutta word. I'm a one-year person, so yeah, I'm unsure about the pronunciation of that, but I will work on it. Trust me, I definitely will. You're listening to Chris C. This is Yarni Country, and it's Friday night again. And it's, we're about halfway through the show. I hope you've had a great week, and hey, thank God it is Friday. Absolutely. Right now I'm going to play some Christine Arnoux, and this is Monkey and Turtle.

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You have just been listening to Busby Moreau, and that was Nama Noran, translated to the Reef Song. And, yeah, they live very close to the reef. They're in central Queensland, Rockhampton way, I think, believe they're from. So, yeah, lovely part of the country. Quite hot and dry, though. Yeah, I'm glad I'm down here. Oh, big shout-out to Tanya Carpenter. I know that you're listening in. Hope you had yourself a great week. I know she's very busy these days with her floristry. And who doesn't love flowers, hey? All right, I think that I'm going to play a Nurundjeri woman. This is Katie Aspel, and, yeah, chewing gum.

You were just listening to Trauma Patient, and that's Marlon X Rulla. And yeah, before that, we had Katie Asper with Chewing Gum. I hope you had a great evening. For anyone who wants to get along to Tandanya, the exhibition is open for the next 2 days. And so, yeah, it's a two-night nature festival collaboration with Tandanya. And yeah, there's a whole bunch of good artists that have painted artworks that reflect the grass. So we're talking about First Nations artists like Sarah Taylor, Anna Dowling, Brooke Rigney, and Ivana Williams. And it's really good. And so it's going for the next couple of days. Get yourself along to Tandanya. Right now we're going to play, another one of my favourites, which anyone who knows this show knows that I love to play Upacacha, probably because they're just awesome. And, John Z, who's the lead singer and guitarist, is a friend of mine, lives up in Alice Springs. And he used to have the radio show Jammed Packed. Jammed Packed used to come on just prior to Yarning Country. And, he is awesome, and Upacacha is awesome, and this is In Between. I hope you enjoy it. You listen to Chris C, and this Yarning Country.

Yeah, I told you he was deadly, fella. That was Upacacha. And, yeah, in between, all about living in between worlds. And, yeah, I know what that feels like, you know, one foot in each world. And, yeah, it's been a while since I've been home. I think I'm due. Yeah, my name's Chris C, and I've been very, very grateful to and humbled to bring you this show tonight. I hope you've enjoyed your time with me listening to my music, and hope you haven't pulled any muscle by all the dancing you've been doing and all the shake legs and, you know, falling off any tables. I mean, this show really should come with a warning, a too deadly warning that, hey, you might lose your life if you fall off a table doing shake a leg to one of my songs. I want to thank Radio Adelaide for the use of the studios and all the training that they've done for me. If you want training in radio, hit me up. Come down to Radio Adelaide. We'll hook you up with some training and get you on the airways. I want to thank ACCC out there at Alice Springs, Tennant Creek for supporting me all these years as well, and the Public Broadcasting Foundation. Most of all, I want to thank you lot, because without you lot, we would not have a show. And, I think we come to the end of the show. And right now we're going to play some Jen Kloher with Being Human.

You're just listening to Glenn Kloher with Ben Human. And we're just two songs out from the end of the show. Called it a bit early tonight. This is Frank Yama with A Black Man Crying. Then we've got some East Germany.

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2: 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I'm on cloud 9.

0: 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Can't stop me.
1: Yo, yo, yo, yo. Welcome back to another round of Deadly Beats, another week of Deadly Beats, everybody. And yeah, good to be back. It's been a while since I got into the booth. It's your boy Booster. Yeah, good to be back, man. It's been a minute. I think like the last time I was back on here was about 3-4 weeks back. But yeah, now we get into it, eh? So yeah, welcome to Deadly Beats. You know, it's deadly to have your company for the show this evening. And yeah, this is the main spot right here, UMob. We got the best Aboriginal and Zenekes Islander hip-hop, R&B and soul music by the some of the best, Australia's best Aboriginal artists and Torres Strait Islander artists. And yeah, it's your boy Booster. It's going to be the host for tonight. And you're listening to Deadly Beats. We just had Cloud9 from Brother Baker Boy there. And if you like that sound and if you like, you know, getting into that groove and that kind of stuff, yeah, it's going to be deadly. Yeah, we get onto some songs tonight, and yeah, hope everyone's having a deadly night. Let's go. You're listening to Deadly Beats.
2: You don't ever really do this, but you do it for me. You do it for me.

Yo, yo, yo, welcome back. And if you're just tuning in, we're back at it again with Diddly Beats. It's your boy Busta. I'm a proud underman all the way from Alice Springs. I'm here on Ghana country, just sharing some love, sharing some Diddly Beats tonight with everybody. And I'm hoping everybody having a good time tonight. Just before I start this next group of songs, I just want to say, just letting you know that's a bit of language warning on these couple of songs that I'm playing, and also that I just want to acknowledge and show my respect to the Ghana people, their culture, their beliefs, their custom on their land here in Ghana Plains of South Australia. And it always will be Ghana land. And I just want to show respect and acknowledge the many lands on maybe you listening on, you know, from listening to Ghana, to Diddly Beats across this beautiful country of ours on your local radio station. And again, my name is Busta, and I'm back at it having fun. We just had Ziggy Ramos started off with A to Z. We also had King Stingray, Camp Dog, Thelma Plum, Better in Black, and just then you probably would have heard Demob with Suit Vibes. Deadly good ways to, you know, start it off tonight. It's going to be mad. This whole weekend's deadly. Your boy was actually busy. That's why I haven't been back in here doing some live stuff. I did also do a shout-out on Nungawonga about a week ago. Got busy on that on that Friday, but I'm back here. You know, I want to do some shout-out to Brother Lorenzo. He's not in with me, but I'll probably get him in for the next one, and then, we could do some live stuff for you guys. We could just run amok with this. It's Friday night, you know, and, you know how we go. You know us black fellas, we love to party. And in saying that, I got some deadly tracks coming up with from Baka, you know, all the way to Baker Boy, B2M, Miss Kanina. They all be coming up. Only if you tune in, you can catch them. But we'll get into this again, eh? Let's go. Deadly Beats.

Let's go. Welcome back. And if you're just tuning in, where you more been at? Come on. We just had some deadly tracks. We started that off with Drifting Cloud with Boy Boy. Barker came in with Black Matriarchy. And then Dan Sultan with Kimberly Colin. And we finished it off with the deadly one. Shout out to my cousin, actually. This is the song he put me on from Warumpi Band. It's From the Bush. That one always takes me back at home, back home to Alice Springs, and just pumping that like every day, eh? So shout out to my cousin Jake. And if you don't know, and if you ever actually, if you ever miss the Deadly Beats show here on Radio Adelaide, please do not worry or stress, because Radio Adelaide has you covered. Just head over to the Radio Adelaide website at www.radioadelaide.org.au, and once you're there, click on the program tab on the top of the page, and that will take you to the program schedule for the week. Then scroll down to Friday night slot at 10 p.m. and click on Deadly Tracks or Deadly Beats, and it will take you to the Deadly Beats program page. And once there, scroll down to the program description, and beneath that you will find a tab called Listen Back. And if you click on that tab, it will play the last show that went on air to Deadly Beats, and as simple as that. And then you'll also see all the songs that we played as well too, and the artists and the song names, and yeah, like we got you more covered, just in case if you missed it. And that will come probably soon. I'm not too sure when, but it'll be there. So check it out. Also, before we get into more tracks, I just want to share like a little story with Drifting Cloud. Boy, that song's been everywhere. As soon as it got out, shout out to Brother Terry, who's the singer of that that band, Drifting Cloud. And I had the privilege to share a stage with them in the Bushband Bash show in Alice Springs in 2024. I actually was bunking with the bass player of that song, of that band, and then he was yarning up the whole night talking about it. And I was like, oh, I swear I heard Jimob's song before. But before Boy, there was another song that was like sort of famous in the communities from Terry. It was called Sweet Little Island. So if you know Sweet Little Island, that's deadly. So the bass player was telling me now, oh, this fella, he's actually the singer of that song. So got up the next morning, went to him, was just chatting up, yarning, and then linked up, then like that. And then, yeah, we killed it at that show in Bushband Bash 2024. First time of me performing like in front of my family solo. Just running amok. But that song, if you don't know, honestly, like it's sung in Yolngu Mata, and it's an old song line made modern to the sound that he has right now. And it was about the sea waves and the currents become stronger and tough. And that was just about how that all connects. It's an old song line that that brother grew up listening to, and you know, he turned it into a song, which is really deadly, you know. And and that was another way to share that story. And it's really deadly. This fella, honestly, whoever's listening, whenever you get a chance to meet this fella, honestly, he's proper down to earth. And he's really good to chill with too. And I met him a couple of times now, and he's definitely a deadly brother. Speaking about deadly brothers coming up, we got Baker Boy coming up. We get onto it or what? Let's go back to some deadly beats for all of you, Mom. And I'm hoping you're having a good time tonight. Yeah.

0: Macaron. Welcome back. Welcome back. It's your boy Busta. And yeah, we got another round of Deadly Beats. Damn. We just, yeah. Miss Kanina's always hardcore. Honestly, always listening to her. She's always hardcore. God damn. Yeah, we just we started off good with this one, actually. We had Baker Boy, Feed Thelma Plum, Emma Donovan, Keon, and Jade Weasel with Baker Boy's new release, Thick Skin. And then after that, we had Isaiah Firebrace with Know Me Better. And then my brothers come through, B2M with Palangari. And then, yeah, you heard it, with Miss Kanina, Mob Ties. Damn. Yeah. All right, I got to say, Miss Kanina and Baker Boy, they're both running amok at the moment, honestly. You know, the 2026 ARIA Awards nomination. We got Baker Boy with, how many? 1, 2, 3, 4, 5. I think 5 nominations this year. That's for Best Solo Artist for Jan Jade, his album. Best Hip Hop Rap Release, also for Jan Jade. Best Music Video, actually. Best Video for Running Low. Feat with Pardi Leon. Hopefully. Sorry if I butchered that. Best Australian Live Act for Janja Tour. And then Best Cover Art. That was from Ori, Indiana. And Suleiman. That last name is actually hard to pronounce, but I'm going to. Anayad Sada for Janja. So the cover work of Janja. He got nominated for that as well too. And also coming through, Miss Kanina with another 5 nomination with the ARIA as well too. Best solo artist for her album Black Print, and then Best Hip Hop, Best Soul, and then Best Independent Release, and Best Video for Backstreet. Muck around, honestly, like, yeah, they on some other level stuff. And I'm here for it, honestly, because yeah, they all deadly. I look up to Brother Baker Boy, you know. I've been listening to him for ages, since I was in school, you know. And seeing this fella grow and, you know, getting all these ARIA nominations and actually ARIA Awards, like, this fella's been killing it, you know. And that's, he's leading the way for us. And, you know, I look up to this bloke a lot because, and I reckon Demob can back me up with this as well too. Like, he kind of brought, you know, rapping in traditional language into the mainstream area. Like, I know there was mob rapping in language before and, you know, like, back in the community and all that as well too. But I reckon Brother Baker Boy there, he actually brought it into mainstream, you know, and showed everybody. And it gave me the opportunity, the door to go through. It gave all the brothers from Demob as well too, you know, that opportunity to speak our lingo. You know, we're doing that right now here in Adelaide. Demob's doing, yeah, big, big stuff, you know, and I'm proud of them. I'm proud of them fellas as well, too, you know, grew up with them. And I'm slowly catching up with them as well, too. Well, I try to, at least. But, you know, that opportunity for us to really showcase our language and get out there and perform, you know what I mean, and speak. Because for most of us, English is, you know, our second language or third language even. And like, given that chance for us to even talk on our first language and be ourselves, like, it's always deadly and a good feeling as well too. But yeah, you know, before we get on to these next ones, I also got to say a shout out for this Sunday, if everyone's free. We got our mobs coming up. I don't know if you heard of that. Actually, Biggest Mob, my bad. Biggest Mob gonna be coming out on on Sunday. And it's gonna be deadly. You know, we got it's the 20th actually birthday for them. So yeah, it's gonna be a deadly one. We got DJ Angel gonna be performing. That's Opulence gonna be performing, and also Marga Ball Hard Rock. If you mob haven't seen them live, honestly, they're the best. So definitely come through and watch them, because, brah, they always kill it. So it's going to be at the Adelaide Festival Centre. So Sunday, this Sunday coming up, and it starts at 1 p.m. And it's, you know, it's a big family-free yapping, but it's a family-free event. definitely come through. Yeah, fun day packed with entertainment and all this performance. Like, it's deadly. But we get back onto these beats, eh? Because, man, they running amok tonight. I hope everyone's having a good time. I know I'm having a good time here in the booth, you know, running amok here myself. Ooh. But I got all these beats to keep me occupied. And I'm hoping everyone's having a good night. So, let's get it. This is Booster on Deadly Beats. Let's go.
1: My philosophy is very simple. When you see something that is not right, not fair, not just, say something, do something. Get in trouble, good trouble, necessary trouble.

seized with vision for regrowth. Victory over all obstacles. The impossible being made possible. Never scared, well prepared, because the once unaware and now knowledgeable. Looking at my life through a different perspective when shit gets hectic. Cause that's the only way to deal with this aggression that's been pent up and generationally festering. Each problem that I face, I take as lessons. As I carve away the pain, the better. See the shape of ways I make a truly bless this. I'm reflecting with this pen relentless. And reject and seize the enemy attempts to sow. Cause if it don't benefit my growth, why would I tend to it? I'm trying to see my people flourish. Hope each word I speak on this is nourishment. Surpassing the surface, I see the beauty in the ugliness. And the rain that cometh is something we should all learn to grow from. I'm

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Replacing the trauma and pain with peace in order to break us free from chains that still enslave us mentally. The day we realize our greatness and be all that we were meant to be is a day I pray we get to see. Till then, we let the record speak.

0: go whack. 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And again, eh, bro?
1: Muck around. Welcome back, everybody. Welcome back. Welcome back. It's Busta here with Deadly Beats tonight. Yeah, mad Friday night so far. Hope you're all having a good time. We got some mad tracks for everybody. Yeah, Deadly. We had a local brother started off with Eschatology feed Steve Clispy. I'm sorry if I'm butchering all these names, but yeah, that song was called Good Trouble. And then after that, we had JK47 feed J Orient and Nate G with At One. Bruh, them boys, they run amok, man. JK47, Nate G, whoo! Bruh, they always on point. And then we had Brother Birds with my bro Fred Leone with Bagalam Bagan. And if you don't know what that means, it means fighting boomerang in Bunchala language. Brother Fred there singing that. Bruh, this fella, man, he's deadly singer, this fella. Got a chance to, you know, meet this fella, and yeah, this fella can talk, man. He can yarn. So when you meet him, just get ready to, get ready to talk and get ready to let your ears sort of like, yeah, because he can yarn, but he's deadly. And then we finished that off with Brother Jay Miller with Fresh. She. Speaking about Millers, man, have you ever seen the news lately with Brother Young Miller? This fella's been making headlines everywhere, man. So shout out Young Miller. Shout out Brother Jay Miller as well, too. Yeah, this fella's, you know, is secured to be in the grand finale, I'm pretty sure. Oh, he's making his way there. I haven't really checked up, or I'm not really up to date with it. I should be. And then, yeah, there's two actually indigenous artists that's going to compete at The Voice. I think it's Daisha Oda. The Torres Strait Islander singer that's going to compete at The Voice. I think it's Daisha Oda, the Torres Strait

they up there with a lot of stuff, you know. Jay Miller's always running amok. He's always on point, this fella. And like you said, in his song Fresh, you know, he's always looking fresh too. So that's my bro. But yeah, you know, I got to tell you more, actually, about this deadly show that I listen to on Radio Adelaide every Monday night. And they are called Nunga Wunga. Nunga Wunga is really important. And it's actually, Nunga Wunga is about really important and relevant topics to Aboriginal Senecas Islander people. That show actually covers all sorts of areas such as news, events, views, arts, issues, and of course, amazing Aboriginal and Senecas music, plus much more. So please, if you want to be, you know, if you want to have a bit more knowledge about the First Nation people of Australia, Nunga Wunga is where it's at. So make sure to tune in on every Monday, 7 p.m. for Nunga Wunga. It's a great show, got a mad team. And when you get there, you tell them that Booster sent you, okay? So you tell them that and be like, hey, one fella, his name is Booster, and he told me to come and have a sauce. But enough of talking. We get back to all these songs, and yeah, let's go. It's Booster, and you're listening to Deadly Beats.

0: Hey, Briggs!
1: Hey, Briggs!
2: Yeah, what up?
0: Yeah, we should probably get this record done, dog.
2: Yeah, all right.
0: I got like 5 minutes left of me. Of life?
2: Shit, I'm already dead.

Yo, welcome back. Hey, if you're just tuning in now, where have you been, honestly? We're like slowly getting to that time where we need to, sign off. But yeah, that was Electric Feels with Vision. That was actually a remix from this band called Large Amount of Teenage Band. And Electric Feels did it their style and their way. And yeah. That was actually pretty deadly and pretty soothing. Like, on a Friday night, I everyone thinks, yeah, party. But, yeah, that one actually went out for all them up. That's relaxing tonight and, taking it easy. So, yeah. And then before that, we had AB Originals, Dead in a Minute. And then Jessica Madboy, We Got Love. And then we started that off with the Kid Leroy, or the Man Leroy, F.E. Juice WRLD with Go. But yeah, deadly. I guess that's why they call it Deadly Beats. And yeah, like I said before, it's that time again. If you mob just rocked up, we on the way out to finishing. I'm gonna have to finish off a little bit early tonight. This is where I sign off. Got some big stuff to do tomorrow. Gonna be working with Nunga Wanga. We're going to be doing some interviews on the weekend. Like I said, with the Biggest Mob, I don't know if you caught that, but that's an event that's happening, on Sunday. Sunday, at 1 o'clock at the Adelaide Festival Center. And it's a free, family-friendly, fun day packed with entertainment. And, it's gonna include performances from, Muggleball, Hard Rock, Opulence as well too, and a deadly set from DJ Angel. So it's free, and if you've got nothing to do on Sunday, definitely come through, have a yarn, and come through, and then come meet us as well too, because I know there's a lot of listeners coming in, and I reckon if you want to come and meet us, we'll be there all day Sunday. I'm doing some interviews. You can get on, put your voice on Deadly Beats or Nunga Wanga as well too. Here's your chance. But yeah, tomorrow is going to be a big day. Starting early, we're going to go up and check them out and, suss it all out and get that all ready for Sunday. But like I said, it's my time to sign off, and I want to thank Radio Adelaide, for hosting us. And big thank you to the Community Radio Network for helping Deadly Beats be heard even further than the nation, all across the nation, and at every great radio station. Damn, that's rhyming. Maybe I'm a rapper. I'm not too sure. But big thank you for you mob that listening in, tuning in wherever you are to this, deadly show, Deadly Beats. My name is Buster, prouder than the man, all the way from Alice Springs, here living on Ghana country. And I will see you next time for another show filled with the best hip-hop, R&B, and soul hits from some of the Australia's best Aboriginal and Senecas Islander artists. So tonight, we're going to have to go out with Deadly Boys from the island. So shout out Big Sexy. If you don't know, Big Sexy used to run this Deadly Beats, and also with his brother Roo Boy. So shout out to Roo Boy, and shout out Big Sexy as well too. And we're going to, we're going to finish it with them up, and definitely going to, have a good one, have a good night. And in my language, I say kalarogorejining, because we don't believe in goodbyes, so we just say we'll see you later. So kalarogorejining, and I'll see you mob next Friday or Sunday. If you're coming down Sunday, definitely come through and have a yarn, meet us, get your voice on here so you can listen that, either Nunga Wanga or Deadly Beats, but definitely come through, and I'll see you when I see you. Kalarogorejining.

0: I just reach out to some of our mob.
1: Working with the wider non-Aboriginal community and working with our own community together allows us to start in.
2: In the past, you know, people know who they are and that type of thing, but there hasn't been something there to bring everything together, to bring people together, and Native Title has done that.
3: Welcome to Aboriginal Way, produced by South Australian Native Title Services. Before we begin, I'd like to acknowledge that we're broadcasting today from Kaurna land and pay respect to Elders past and present. Each episode, we share First Nations stories and Native Title news from across South Australia. Let's get started. You're listening to Aboriginal Way. I'm here with Sean Childs, the Cultural Engagement Manager and Acting CEO of Reconciliation SA. Sean, welcome to the program. It's good to have you on today to talk a little bit about the org and about this big gala dinner you've got coming up as well.
4: Yeah, thank you for having me, Isaac. I appreciate having this conversation and speaking about some of the events that are coming up.
3: A lot of people out there will be familiar with the work of Reconciliation SA. It's in the title, I guess, so a lot of people might be able to deduce some of the work you might do, but I know it's widespread, and I was wondering if you could give a bit of a rundown to people listening in that might be new to the org about some of the different things that you work with within the body of Reconciliation SA.
4: Yeah, no, it's really important, obviously. So, yeah, Reconciliation South Australia, we've been around since 2002. Reconciliation Australia, to give you some context, started in around 2000. So all the other states started their councils not long after that. So, yeah, we've been established since 2002. So the purpose, essentially, with our organisation is to build respectful, meaningful relationships between Aboriginal and Torres Strait Islander people and the broader community. So that involves community events such as our National Reconciliation Breakfast that we host on the 27th of May, which is during Reconciliation Week, and our fifth annual Reconciliation Fundraiser Gala, which is coming up on the 9th of October. So, yeah, part of what we do here as an organisation is to build those relationships, as I mentioned, and how important that is with building those relationships, because we know that if we're building respectful relationships, that in turn will have better outcomes with all different parts of the community, but in society in general. So we're really focused on building those in a real meaningful way and helping educate others and how to be better in that space.
3: These events seem to be growing each year that I see, kind of, you know, big lineups and big attendance, and they've kind of become what looks like a bit of a staple on the calendars of a lot of, I want to say a lot of different individuals and people, but like particularly for other orgs, it feels like it's become a good educational tool for different kind of, you know, bigger companies or businesses to get people to and to expose them to maybe some new ideas and some new kind of learning along the way.
4: Yeah, that's a really great point. What we're finding now is the growth and the want to be all in or be involved in reconciliation. We're seeing organisations from public sector to non-for-profits to mining, all different spaces of society wanting to be involved in reconciliation. As you said, our breakfast has grown in the last few years. We probably 3 years ago had around 1,800 people attend our breakfast at the Convention Centre here in Adelaide. And from that moment, we've kind of increased the amount of people coming into the room. So we've gone up to 2,200 a couple of years ago. Now we've got 3,000 people that are fully packed the Adelaide Convention Centre. And from that as well, we've had now live stream links that have been downloaded, so people who can't attend the breakfast in the morning can then have regional or remote links that can have, you know, morning tea breakfast and have conversations around the importance of reconciliation. And that's really encouraging in terms of, you know, the commitment and the leadership, you know, provided from a lot of people wanting to be, coming together.
3: It's a pretty big word, reconciliation, that a lot of people have, you know, history with and experience with. And because we have you here today in the room, Sean, and you're working here, I was wondering if you could speak to maybe a bit of your own personal history and maybe some of the reasons that you wanted to get involved with an org like this that focuses on this theme of reconciliation particularly?
4: Yeah, look, really good question. I remind myself of this every day, and this is why I enjoy what I do. So I'm a proud Gugudhwa the Wurundjeri man. So on my mother's side, all my cultural ties are from the far west coast of South Australia, all the way from Sejuna, all the way up to Fowler's Bay, from where my great-grandmother was born and lived all of her life, most of all of her life. So for me, as an Aboriginal person, I feel really connected and also passionate with the work that I do here. You know, it's really funny that when you are working in your younger life, you do your work and you find different jobs and roles. But since being here at Reconciliation South Australia, I've been here just over 5 years now, I've found something that's really personal to me. And as you said, reconciliation, it really requires both parties coming together, not just Aboriginal Torres Strait Islander people coming, you know, halfway. It really requires the broader community coming together and building those respectful relationships. So for me, growing up and seeing the struggles and experiencing, you know, a lot of the, you know, equality and equity and the things that are out there at the moment, my values and my passion is really about making society better than what it is, so in future generations we can all live in a society that respects our First Nations cultures and really unify everybody as well. So that's really what's kind of driven me to be in this space, is to lead by example, educate others on how to be better, and the programs that we have and the events especially, and the messaging that creates. So when people leave our breakfast and when people go to our training and our workshops, is what they feel when they walk away. They feel empowered, they feel inspired to do better, and that's exactly what we want. We want others to also do the work in this space, because we know how important it is, and if we all come together in this space, we can all, it's going to be a lot easier if we're all doing the heavy lifting.
3: That's really well said, and I appreciate you sharing all of that, Sean. If you have just joined us, we are talking about Reconciliation SA widely, but also the gala dinner that's happening on the Friday, the 9th of October, at the Adelaide Entertainment Centre. You've got a pretty stacked lineup, which is always got to be a big part of getting people, you know,
4: yep,
3: kind of get their wallets out and also come along and enjoy themselves.
4: Yep.
3: For a night like this, I was wondering if you could run down not only some of kind of the music and entertainment, but also some of the food options that you got going on as well. Because I know you have a pretty special program happening with, was it Daniel Motlop that was,
4: yes,
3: kind of heading up the culinary side,
4: absolutely,
3: of things there?
4: Yeah. So I will start with the theme of the gala. So I'll get into a little bit of the program and the formalities with the acts. And
3: yeah, no worries.
4: As you've mentioned about Daniel. So this is our fifth annual Reconciliation fundraiser gala. So this year it's held at the Adelaide Entertainment Centre on Garda Yerta here in Adelaide. So this year's theme is called Our Path, Our Sound. So this localises the urgent call for the National Reconciliation Week theme, which was All In. So the All In theme this year was about, not being a spectator sport, requires building authentic, meaningful relationships. And, you know, it's a national mandate, which is clear that we must be all in. So this year's theme with Our Path, Our Sound really localizes the call and the path, which represents our shared responsibility to move forward towards together through a truth-telling lens, while the sound demands that we listen to amplify and harmonise with First Nations voices in every boardroom, classroom and community space. So going into the event, as you mentioned, we have some amazing people attending and performing at our breakfast. So we are, at our gala. We have two MCs that are hosting. So that's Marcellus Elanga and Gemma Truman, who will be co-facilitating the event. We have performances, a dance performance performed by Wianthi, which is a First Nations dance theatre group. We have musical performances by Akala Newman, Rob Edwards and Booster, who recently have been seen on Triple J Like a Virgin and has becoming, becoming very big. So we're very excited, and we've also secured DJ Mozzie on doing the DJ sets as well. So we have great performances throughout our gala. And as you mentioned, we have the amazing Brother Boy Daniel Motlop, who will be doing a partnership menu with the Adelaide Entertainment Centre chef Brian Smith. So he's a head chef at the Adelaide Entertainment Centre, and Daniel and Brian will be doing a 7-course testing menu, which are from all parts of South Australia. So all the way from the far west coast, from down south to the mid north to the York Peninsula, there'll be tasting menu from all those native ingredients, and which will be all through those Aboriginal native language groups as well. So it'll be a very immersive experience when we're getting to taste the 7-course tasting menu, but also when you arrive at the venue, I can't tell you exactly what that entails. You'll have to come, but there will be a very immersive experience with that when you get to the venue on that Friday night. So yeah, our program is jam-packed with amazing performances. Daniel from Something Wild with a collaborative approach with our head chef, and I must say our event sponsors at the moment, with being an Australian Gas Infrastructure Group, BAE Systems and Adelaide Oval, that are also committed at the moment with our Platinum. So yeah, jam-packed night, and we're very much looking forward to it.
3: It's always exciting when you've got a former AFL superstar cooking up things behind the scenes, so yep. That is great to hear, and it's a great lineup. Marcellus, of course, from NITV, and great journalist in his own right, and just a great music lineup as well. Well, I was curious, you did mention there's going to be food coming from all over. What would you be picking up from the far west coast and putting on that menu?
4: No, I'm looking forward to eating some of the far west coast food.
3: A lot of
4: menu.
3: Pressure.
4: Yep. Nah, so we're seafood people over that way. So obviously we're coastal people that we love our tuna, we love our fish, we love our seafood. So I dare say that part of the Far West Coast menu will be something to do with our seafood. So yeah, very much looking forward to eating something that's our mob and continue to eat over that way. And I think when I speak about the 7 region or the 7-course tasting, I think it's one of the great things that we're doing with this gala, because when you go to other kind of Tasting Australia, or you when you kind of immerse yourself in other tasting stuff, you kind of only really experience one region most of the time. So to get 7 regions all in the one experience, I think is a really great thing that we're doing. And can't wait to be able to taste a lot of all the other traditional foods too.
3: For people that were maybe looking at coming along, I know you can kind of book out big tables and do that type of thing. So people listening in and wondering, what some of the funds raised would be going towards. Were there any specific focuses for the money that comes from the gala?
4: Yeah, so this is a fundraiser gala, obviously. So a lot of the funds that we receive really go back into our organisation. So we are a non-for-profit organisation. We are a very small organisation that do a lot of heavy lifting within our state council. So a lot of the fundraising goes into our programs, go into us as staff in terms of paying for what we do in our portfolios. It helps anything from our location, from where we are located at the moment, to helping with other community grants as well that we put back out into community. So yeah, it really does. You really are putting back into the org that then puts back out into other areas that are needed as well. So yeah, with this gala, it is a very important fundraiser that we have that emphasis on a fundraiser gala, because it really does put back into areas that we can provide and deliver to. So yeah, it's important.
3: And how do people go and get tickets?
4: Go on our website. So we have a website through our events team that will be monitoring any tickets or sales that go in. So please go on, get into the link. There'll be access there to either get 1C, or you can buy a table, which table are of 10. So if you've got 9 others with you and want to come and have a good night, please feel free to jump on and get involved.
3: Great. I feel like we've got all the information we need about the gala there, and happy to wrap up unless there was anything else you wanted to go into about any of the work that Reconciliation South Australia's got coming up in the future, or any projects that you wanted to talk about in that regard.
4: So there's probably just, as you said, I've been acting for a while now in the organisation, and my other role that I'm doing is the cultural engagement manager. I just will say that I also deliver anti-racism programs. So the anti-racism program is called Looking Sideways. In translation, in Gugu the Wurrungu language, it's called Guruwiya or Gurubalya. So Guruwiya in Gugu the Wurrungu means can't see, not looking. So Gurul's meaning eyes, we are meaning no or nothing. So it's a program that myself and my co-facilitator Kimbra Buttersworth co-designed around 3 years ago, and we've been delivering this program to all corporates, all different types of organizations. So, you know, anti-racism is very important, and it is, you know, needed in our society in general, and the importance of anti-racism. So training along those lines is something that your workplace or something that you do need. We deliver to workplaces, but also sporting clubs as well. So we have a program catered to sporting clubs that we can go in and have conversations around the importance of racism and all the different levels and what that looks and sounds like. So, yeah, look, other than that, I want to give a quick shout out and mention to our education manager, Sam, who does programs in the education space, in particular our anti-racism programs, but also we have a deadly forum coming up on the 23rd of September, which is held at Karklu here on Gunnedah. And we have a program with school students from year 8 and 9. We have around 25 schools already booked to attend this deadly forum, which is coming up in a couple of weeks. And we have over 100 students confirmed. So we have elders, we have cultural leaders, facilitators all involved, and we have workshops. So if it's something that you're interested in your regional or even suburban areas, please get in touch with our education manager, Sam, and find out further details.
3: Awesome. It all sounds like good work and good programs that I think people should get behind and support with something like this gala. And yeah, best of luck with all these endeavours, and hope it all goes well for you.
4: Thank you, Isaac. Yeah, appreciate your time, and appreciate all the work you've been doing as well. So thank you.

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0: Hello and welcome to the Weekly News and Review. I'm Adam Evans. Before we continue, I'd like to acknowledge the traditional owners of the land you're listening to this program from, and I'd like to acknowledge the elders past and present. There's been a massive backlash this week following racist comments from One Nation leader Pauline Hanson. Senator Hanson described Indigenous Australians as the most primitive race on earth on a podcast. She also questioned what First Nations people have done for the country over 60,000 years. The comments have been condemned by politicians and multiple complaints have been lodged with the Australian Human Rights Commission. Noongar human rights campaigner Dr. Hannah McGlade lodged one of those complaints. I asked her what went through her mind when she heard the comments.
1: I was shocked. I felt I couldn't believe it again. And it was 30 years ago that I took a complaint against a Liberal senator for slurring, making these sort of slurs against Aboriginal people. So I had an email sent to me with the media reports. It was, you know, big news earlier this week on the 14th, I think it was. And, you know, I thought, well, where have we come to in Australia now? In 30 years, that's after the case originally found that was a breach of racial vilification, we've got a politician leading a major party in Australia who's engaging in the same blatant racist conduct, and which should be prohibited under law.
2: What do you think of, I guess, the public response to this since, I guess, it's come out?
1: Well, I was just reading Professor Marcia Langton, who said that the response hasn't been as significant as it was in regards to Hanson's attack on the Prime Minister's mother and the politician Andrew Hastie, who was also being abused by Senator Hanson. There have been many, many politicians, including the Federal Minister, Mulindiri McCarthy, who took Hanson on, I know that, and perhaps some other Labor figures. I would have thought the Prime Minister should have. He is the leader of the country. Many Aboriginal people are obviously posting and, calling out this kind of racism of One Nation. I think there should have been more from government. We probably should even be seeing a motion in the Senate.
2: There's been a rise in One Nation recently in the polls and I guess attention drawn to them. Do you think that their bubble may burst at some point, or do you think there's enough fuel for, I guess, their fire,
1: Well, they're very popular here from family who work amongst many non-Aboriginals who are supporting them. They are as popular, or they have become more popular than the Australian Greens, a progressive party. It is concerning, and I was watching the 7:30 ABC's current affairs program last week with a UK politician talking about these far-right political bodies, and his advice to Australia was tackle them head-on. Do not let this foster and grow. And I think we aren't really tackling it head-on yet in Australia. I think Andrew Hastie, as a Liberal, has called them out. I don't think we've seen enough of a strong response from Labor. They might not be wanting to alienate so many of their supporters, but they are a dangerous political party. They clearly have racist ideology, including particularly at Aboriginal people. And they'll do serious damage to this party if they can, and we know that from what's happened in America with the Trump government.
2: Mm. Is there anything else that you think we should be doing, or when I say we, I guess as a country should be doing to combat this sort of far right stuff? Yeah.
1: Well, the National Human Rights Commission has a anti-racism framework that it's developed, but it hasn't been funded to implement the framework. The federal government have decided it's not a high enough priority. They did recently allocate $2 million to the University Technology Sydney for a register whereby racism is called out. It's recording these acts of racism, but it's not doing anything about them, and it's no way comparable to an actual anti-racism national framework. And that is the obligation of the nation state of Australia, to address and prevent racism against Aboriginal people and all people experiencing it. So So they are, I believe, failing in their clear obligations under the UN Convention in that regard, the Convention on the Elimination of Racial Discrimination, which also prohibits racial hate and vilification, which is the complaint that I've made this week under Section 18C of the Race Discrimination Act of 1975. It's a really concerning situation we're in because the ALP government, National Party, we know that we have a lot of Aboriginal politicians there. We have an Indigenous minister who's an Aboriginal woman from the Northern Territory. Apparently we have parity with non-Aboriginal people in that party, you know, considering our population. But yet they still don't seem to have the ability to influence government sufficiently, or are they not committed enough to addressing racism? I just don't understand what's happening here. But all Aboriginal people know the history of racism in this country, the dire impacts it's had. There was a news report yesterday that our population pre-contact, just post-contact, was decimated by frontier violence and disease. Why aren't we fighting racism with all that we've got? Why isn't the ALP our friend in this? I think these are real questions. We need to be building the pressure and really putting the responsibility back to our political leaders, because that is their obligation, their clear duty.
0: That was Noongar human rights lawyer Dr. Hannah McGlade speaking about racist comments made by One Nation leader Pauline Hanson. Australia has dropped the ball on HIV and sexual health, with new data showing infections continue to rise in First Nations communities. That's the view of Rob Monahan, the manager of Kirby Institute's Yadamunyang First Nations Research Unit. The Kirby Institute this week released its latest national HIV and sexual health surveillance report. It recorded 37 new HIV diagnoses among Aboriginal and Torres Strait Islander people in 2025. The report also revealed rates of sexual transmitted infections remain significantly higher among First Nations people. Syphilis notifications were 5 times higher than the non-Indigenous population. Gonorrhea rates were 4 times higher and chlamydia rates were twice as high. Mr. Monahan told National Radio News' Karen Durante that the figures were concerning.
3: Seeing that data and increase, it's quite concerning that we see that increase across communities. We see bigger numbers coming out of Queensland, but it is a concerning attribute to see those numbers. On one hand, it's a double-edged sword, really, because when you get data, that means you're doing more testing. But the issue for us, First Nation, is we're not seeing the numbers come down. We're seeing the numbers gradually creep up, and to a point where, you know, it's getting a concerning level.
4: And particularly where HIV has become one of those preventable and treatable diseases than what it was back in the early days.
3: Oh, yeah. Yeah, there's multiple avenues now with HIV and the medication regime. There's not many people now transfer from HIV over to AIDS. There's ongoing medication. I think for our First Nation community is about getting tested, getting early tests and things like that. So, yeah, we need to inform our communities that even though the numbers are quite low compared to the wider population, we need to be vigilant because it could easily get out of hand really quickly.
4: Yeah, can you talk about what the barriers are?
3: Some of the barriers we see is there doesn't seem to be much education around now for especially HIV. Like in the old days, you would see ads on TV, you would see pamphlets everywhere, you would see campaigns running that educated our community around, you know, the risk of HIV and the risk of STIs. We don't see that now. So what we, you know, need to see is more awareness campaigns that educate our community, but also awareness campaigns that appeal to the target population that we're trying to reach.
4: Yeah, that lack of messaging around that. We used to, in Queensland, have Condom Man and Lubalicious. Yeah. Don't hear about them often.
3: Yeah, look, we don't, you know, we don't, unless it's a place-based campaign where someone takes it on the initiative to do it, like Condom Man is, you know, predominantly a a Queensland-based campaign. You know, we need more of those nationally. But then campaigns that are nationally but targeted to, you know, where people live. Like, you know, if you're in Western Australia, campaigns that are developed by community for community in those areas.
4: Have we dropped the ball here?
3: I think we have. I think, you know, the whole sector or the system, for me, the system has failed First Nations people in relation to HIV, STIs. The system has failed. There's a lot of people out there doing lots of great work and are trying really hard, but I think the whole system as a whole has failed First Nations people. And that is why we've seen the numbers gradually increasing over time. That is why we've seen the HIV numbers, you know, gradually increasing, but in the last 12 months have a major jump. So I think the system has dropped the ball, so the system needs to do better.
0: That was Rob Monahan, the manager of the Yadamunyang First Nations Research Unit at the Kirby Institute, talking to NIRS News' Karen Durante. A marine rescue expert had a heartbreaking experience watching a female humpback whale grieve as her dead calf laid on the seafloor off the Gold Coast. SeaWorld Foundation rescue boat captain Andrew Mulville spotted two humpback whales in a whale's placenta on the ocean surface when he responded to calls of whales acting strangely off Palm Beach. When he dove down, he captured vision of the mother swimming down and putting her pectoral fin around the calf and sitting eye to eye. He was told that the whales remained there for 3 days. Griffith University's Whale and Climate Research Program says post-mortem behaviour had been recorded for other species, but it's largely absent from research published on humpbacks. Andrew Mulville discussed his amazing encounter with the whales with NIRS News' Mark Hides.
5: I sort of arrived and drifted in and the whales came straight up to me and sort of sat beside the boat, sort of like a behaviour we've seen a lot, which is called mugging. But so I sort of just floated there, and then after about 10 minutes, it sort of started to get my eye because I noticed one would sort of just sink a little bit and stay with the boat. The other one would just dive straight down to the same spot and then be down there and then come back up. So that's when after a while, I thought, what is going on here? So I put a face mask on and just slid off the back of the boat because it was only around 15 to 20 metres deep. And you could just see the bottom. So I swam down a little bit and I could see the adult laying on the bottom there. And then so I just thought, oh, that's interesting. It's like it's having a rest. But then something caught my eye and it was all white right beside its head. And that's the first glimpse of, young newborn calf I could see there. So that was not what I was expecting. And, pretty incredible to see.
6: Do you think the calf would have been stillborn, or what's your thoughts?
5: My thoughts, obviously, it would just be what I took from it. I didn't see that part of it. I was there as the placenta was passed, so I knew it had just happened. From what I saw, I believe it was stillborn. Also, being down there on the bottom, I was picturing it had no air in its lungs, things like that. So I was picturing a stillborn that was down on the bottom. And then the mum kept coming up and down just to check on it. The communication was so loud underwater. You could hear the mum communicating, which I took to the calf because she was laying down beside it. Just, so much vocalisation. And then, coming up and down and always returning back to the calf.
6: This is obviously a rare opportunity for you. What did you take away from it in terms of wild behaviour?
5: Yeah, it was at the time I was sort of engrossed in it all, and it was all happening, and it was hard to sort of take it all in. It was incredible show of nature, I suppose. Also quite sad seeing that situation, but it wasn't until after, and you digest it all, and it sort of, I suppose for me, it's something I've always felt whales would do. I've worked with dolphins for a long time, and I know that they can mourn the death of companion animals, calves, things like that. So I've always felt like that's something that would happen in the baleen whale sort of family and humpbacks. But to actually be there and see it with your own eyes, and then I suppose the aftermath of talking with a lot of scientists about it that have contacted me, and the fact that it hasn't been documented, and that was a very, very rare case and something special, then, it really sunk in that day was quite incredible and something to be a part of.
6: How long did the mother remain with the calf?
5: So I was there for, in the end, because we were just floating and doing nothing. I had my son there. It was a pretty amazing experience because we, even on the top side in the boat, we had the whales coming up, both of them, the companion and the mother coming up and just sitting with us. So the experience was amazing. So we sat there for well over an hour before we actually had to sort of drift off them and we moved on. I collected the placenta, so I needed to race that up to SeaWorld where they're going to test and do things like that. So, but I actually had a friend who saw me out there and called me during it. They live on the beachfront at Palm Beach directly in and could see it was my boat. So he was firstly ringing to see if I was okay, and I explained what happened. He went on to see, which obviously we don't have the exact evidence, it was the same two animals, but those, yeah, in the exact same location, two animals for the next 3 days, so 3 days in total, were out there in the exact same spot, coming up to breathe, disappearing, coming back up again. So I believe it was the same animals. Obviously don't have, I didn't go back out to witness that, but yeah, he called each morning and said, you won't believe it, these animals are still there. So it was, yeah, pretty incredible each day that he called and said that that was still happening.
6: Was it pretty sad for you to be there and see what had happened?
5: It was. It was, at first it was incredible, and to have those animals so close with my son, we thought it was amazing. It wasn't until, yeah, obviously I went down and I saw what I saw. It was pretty, it was a sad sight seeing this perfect little tiny humpback whale, fully formed, look healthy as it could be. Just, it looked like it was asleep on the bottom. But to see the actions of the mum and the vocalisation, so not just swimming around it, it was actually the mother was going down, sitting eye to eye and putting its peck straight over the back of the young animal. So to see that connection and the mother actually going down there, she wasn't pushing it around or anything. She was sitting with it, touching it, and then coming around, going nose to nose. So, yeah, watching that was, it was heartbreaking to see that, but... yeah, I suppose after the fact, it was one of those things where nature is pretty raw, and sometimes you get to witness it.
6: It's something you've been working on with Griffith University. You said you've had a lot of calls from researchers since the news broke. What do you think this does for research going forward?
5: I think it just opens a lot of doors, and it's got a lot of people thinking and questions, and although it's answered a few, I think, definitely, and I think the benefit of it was I happened to go back to the boat and I just had a GoPro that day. So to get some footage and send it off to those experts and let them digest it was pretty cool. But I think it's definitely opened the doors for a lot of people now that have just been sort of thought this was the case, but now they can dive deeper into it and moving forward, it's something we can more keep an eye on. We're always on the water. A lot of our stuff is rescue component, so the animals are sort of showing different behaviour because they're stressed and things like that. But, yeah, I know with our whale observations and our tagging programs and things like that now, it really does open up the mind to look into these areas and think about what these animals are thinking and feeling.
6: How did your son take it all in?
5: He was pretty blown away. I didn't get him in the water because this had just happened. There was blood in the water, there was a bit of placenta, stuff like that. So I thought, you know what, probably not the best time for a five-year-old to be snorkeling. So he stayed on the boat, which was probably the best spot because he had a whale with him the whole time sitting there. So he loved it. He did question, though, why I told him we were going fishing and we weren't fishing. So, yeah, once it was all said and done, I had to get him out there to put a line in the water and enjoy the rest of the day.
6: You said you took the placenta back. What happens with that?
5: So that went back. I passed that on to the SeaWorld vets that then work with Griffith Uni and different researchers around the place. And I believe, yeah, all these people studying different aspects of the health of the animal and things like that, they came in and it was spread out for all different research. And that's something super exciting that's still happening today. So still waiting to hear some results and what can be found from.
0: That's Andrew Mulville from the SeaWorld Foundation talking to NIRS News' Mark Ides. And artists from remote communities across the Northern Territory and Western Australia gathered in Mbantwa Alice Springs for the 22nd Bushbands Bash. Musicians spent the week at Bushbands Biz in Ross River. They went to workshops about contracts, marketing, media training and performance skills. Then they headed to Alice Springs Telegraph Station for the annual Bushbands Bash concert on Sunday. artists, audiences and community members told Karma what music means to them.
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12: Music.
11: Yeah, mainly our language. Sharing our language, like putting it out there, know who we are. Yeah, we sing about that. Yeah.
12: My name is Larry Guruwe. We are the Malawuru Band, and we come from Northeast Arnhem Land, and
10: Bushband is like making people together and meet other musicians and all the that they're making the job easier for us, and we represent our tribe.
11: Cause
10: the community and other community, we represent same like Yote in the Deep. And Gurumul is my uncle too. He did that for us. And now we are doing that where we were born. And we are doing the same.
13: Malawur carry on through the song line and the musical so we can go through. Keep this opportunity for, and for the generation as well.
10: I've been in around the world. I've been in England, Switzerland, Paris, France, Czech Republic, Wales. We were telling our story.
14: My name is Mark Smith. I work at Music NT. That idea of, everyone coming to one place and being here, sharing meals, sharing everything for like these 4 or 5 days it gives this sense of collectiveness.
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16: Hi everyone, I'm Shana Ray. I'm part of the Desert Divas program. I think Aboriginal music's important. We're really good storytellers. We have a lot of unique talent. Music brings people together, by storytelling. A lot of people can relate to lyrics. They might feel that same way. I hope she one day wants to join the Desert Diva program or Saltwater Divas.
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19: My name is Tommy Summerfield, but stage name Dharma 87, and I am from Tichikala. I want to influence my young mob from home, from Tichikala, from the APY lands. Like, don't be shy, Like, if I can get up there on the big stages and do what I do now, I might spark that fire in somebody else back home that want to do it,
20: Of course.
19: That's my aim. Music, it's how you express your feelings. So I've written songs that, like, after I've written it down and I put it into a song and I feel good about it, it's like a medicine. But when you put it in a song, it's there forever. I'll say this with power, with word of power, fall big, because we all fall big. We fail in life. It's just life. We fail, we get up again, we try again, but keep trying. Do not ever give up. That's my message out there. Fail big. Get up and do it again.
8: Thank you.
0: What you heard there were artists from MB Reggae, White Border Band, Mullawar Band, Shana Ray, Dharma 87, Music NT's Mark Smith, and member for Gwoja, Chansey Paik, and Bushband's Bash attendees. That story was from the team at Karma. And that's the Weekly News and Review for another week. If you have any stories that you'd like to share with us, you can send us an email to news@nirs.org.au.

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welcome to another Yarn and Country. My name's Chris C, and this is the only place you want to spend a Friday evening. Right now, we're going to get started with the Bet Gollum Band with Rise.

You have just been listening to Crystal Rivers, and that was Sienna. And before that, we had the Bette Gollan Band with Rise. My name's Chris C, and this is Yarning Country, coming at you live and deadly on Kaurna Land. Always was, always will be Kaurna Land. And prior to coming onto tonight's show, I found myself down at Tandanya. And Tandanya is a National Aboriginal Cultural Institute in Adelaide, and it is on North Terrace and Grenfell Street, right there on the corner. And it's a great place to visit. It's opened its doors to a new two-night nature festival, a collaboration between the Tandanya and I don't know who else, someone else, I'm guessing. They're doing an exhibition on the impacts of buffel grass on country. And I went down there tonight and Electric Fields were playing. What a bonus. And they are bringing out a brand new album. This isn't off their new album because we do not have that yet, but we will be getting that album when it does come out. And, how great are they doing? Michael Ross and Zachariah Fielding are Electric Fields. And this is Electric Fields with Pukpa. Oh, I'm not sure. I'm pretty sure I pronounced that wrong, but, yeah, there you go.

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1: There is a higher power, a way to connect with each other, the one love, the highest of love. The highest of love.

just been listening to The Merge, and that was Wishing Well. And before that, we had Radical Sun, Highest of Love, Dallas Woods with Heaven on My Own, and Electric Fields with Pakupa. And I really should ask him how to pronounce that word because I'm struggling, obviously. You're listening to Chris C. Struggle with Pronunciation. It is a Yunkinjada word. I'm a one-year person, so, yeah, I'm unsure about the pronunciation of that, but I will work on it. Trust me, I definitely will. You're listening to Chris C. This is Yarni Country, and, it's Friday night again. And it's, we're about halfway through the show. I hope you've had a great week, and, hey, thank God it is Friday. Absolutely. Right now I'm going to play some Christine Arnoux, and this is Monkey and Turtle.

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You have just been listening to Busby Moreau, and that was Nama Noran, translated to the Reef Song. And, yeah, they live very close to the reef. They're in central Queensland, Rockhampton way, I think, believe they're from. So, yeah, lovely part of the country. Quite hot and dry, though. Yeah, I'm glad I'm down here. Oh, big shout-out to Tanya Carpenter. I know that you're listening in. I hope you had yourself a great week. I know she's very busy these days with her floristry. And who doesn't love flowers, hey? All right, I think that I'm going to play a Nurradjeri woman. This is Katie Aspel, and, yeah, chewing gum.

You were just listening to Trauma Patient, and that's Marlon X Ruller. And before that, we had Katie Asper with Chewing Gum. I hope you've had a great evening. For anyone who wants to get along to Tandanya, the exhibition is open for the next 2 days. And so, it's a two-night nature festival collaboration with Tandanya. And, there's a whole bunch of good artists that have painted, artworks that reflect the grass. So we're talking about First Nations artists like Sarah Taylor, Anna Dowling, Brooke Rigney, and Ivana Williams. And, it's really good. And so it's going for the next couple of days. Get yourself along to Tandanya. Right now we're going to play, another one of my favourites, which anyone who knows this show knows that I love to play Upakacha, probably because they're just awesome. And, John Z, who's the lead singer and guitarist, is a friend of mine, lives up in Alice Springs. And he used to have the radio show Jammed Packed. Jammed Packed used to come on just prior to Yarning Country. And, he is awesome, and Upakacha is awesome, and this is In Between. I hope you enjoy it. You listen to Chris C and this Yarning Country.

There, I told you he was deadly fella. That was Upacacha. And, yeah, in between, all about living in between worlds. And, yeah, I know what that feels like, you know, one foot in each world. And, yeah, it's been a while since I've been home. I think I'm due. Yeah, my name's Chris C, and I've been very, very grateful to and humbled to bring you this show tonight. I hope you've enjoyed your time with me listening to my music, and hope you haven't pulled any muscles by all the dancing you've been doing and all the shaky legs and, you know, falling off any tables. I mean, this show really should come with a warning, a too deadly warning that, hey, you might lose your life if you fall off a table doing shaky leg to one of my songs. I want to thank Radio Adelaide for, for the use of the studios and all the training that they've done for me. If you want training in radio, hit me up. Come down to Radio Adelaide. We'll hook you up with some training and get you on the airways. I want to thank ACCC out there at Alice Springs, Tennant Creek for supporting me all these years as well, and the Public Broadcasting Foundation. Most of all, I want to thank you lot, because without you lot, we would not have a show. And, I think we come to the end of the show. And right now we're going to play some Jen Kloher with Being Human.

We're just listening to Glenn Kloher with Being Human. And we're just two songs out from the end of the show. Called it a bit early tonight.

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2: 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I'm on cloud 9.

0: 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Can't stop me.
1: Yo. Welcome back to another round of Deadly Beats, another week of Deadly Beats, everybody. And yeah, good to be back. It's been a while since I got into the booth. It's your boy Booster. Yeah, good to be back, man. It's been a minute. I think like the last time I was back on here was about 3-4 weeks back. But yeah, now we get into it, eh? So yeah, welcome to Deadly Beats. You know, it's deadly to have your company for the show this evening. And yeah, this is the main spot right here, UMob. We got the best Aboriginal and Zenekes Islander hip-hop, R&B and soul music by Australia's best Aboriginal artists and Torres Strait Island artists. And yeah, it's your boy Booster. It's going to be the host for tonight. And you're listening to Deadly Beats. We just had Cloud9 from Brother Baker Boy there. And if you like that sound and if you like, you know, getting into that groove and that kind of stuff, yeah, it's going to be deadly. Yeah, we'll get onto some songs tonight, and yeah, hope everyone's having a deadly night. Let's go. You're listening to Deadly Beats.
2: You don't ever really do this, but you do it for me. You do it for me.

Yo, yo, yo, welcome back. And if you're just tuning in, we're back at it again with Diddly Beats. It's your boy Busta. I'm a proud Orinda man all the way from Alice Springs. I'm here on Ghana country, just sharing some love, sharing some love and sharing some Diddly Beats tonight with everybody. And I'm hoping everybody having a good time tonight. Just before I start this next group of songs, I just want to say, just letting you know that's a bit of language warning on these couple of songs that I'm playing, and also that I just want to acknowledge and show my respect to the Ghana people, their culture, their beliefs, their custom on their land here in Ghana Plains of South Australia. And it was, always was, always will be Ghana land. And I just want to show respect and acknowledge the many lands on maybe you listening on, you know, from listening to Ghana, to Diddly Beats across this beautiful country of ours on your local radio station. And again, my name is Busta, and I'm back at it having fun. We just had Ziggy Ramos started off with Esther, and I'm back at it having fun. We just had Ziggy Ramos started off with A to Z. We also had

busy on that Friday, but I'm back here. You know, I want to do some shout out to Brother Lorenzo. He's not in with me, but I'll probably get him in for the next one, and then you know, we could do some live stuff for you guys. And yeah, like, we could just run amok with this. It's Friday night, you know, and yeah, you know how we go. You know, us black fellas, we love to party. And in saying that, I got some deadly tracks coming up with From Baka, you know, all the way to Baker Boy, B2M, Miss Kanina. They all be coming up. Only if you tune in, you can catch them. But yeah, we'll get into this again, eh? Yeah, let's go. Deadly Beats.

Let's go. Welcome back. And if you're just tuning in, where you more been at? Come on. Yeah, we just had some deadly tracks. We started that off with Drifting Cloud with Boy Boy. Baka came in with Black Matriarchy. And then Dan Sultan with Kimberly Colin. And we finished it off with a deadly one. Shout out to my cousin, actually. This is the song he put me on from Warumpi Band. It's From the Bush. That one always takes me back at home, back home to Alice Springs, and just pumping that like every day, eh? So shout out to my cousin Jake. Yeah, and if you don't know, and if you ever actually, if you ever miss the Deadly Beats show here on Radio Adelaide, please do not worry or stress, because Radio Adelaide has you covered. Just head over to the Radio Adelaide website at www.radioadelaide.org.au, and once you're there, click on the program tab on the top of the page, and that will take you to the program schedule for the week. Then scroll down to Friday night slot at 10 p.m. and click on Deadly Tracks or Deadly Beats, and it will take you to the Deadly Beats program page. And once there, scroll down to the program description, and beneath that you will find a tab called Listen Back, and if you click on that tab, it will play the last show that went on air to Deadly Beats, and as simple as that. And then you'll also see all the songs that we played as well too, and the artists and the song names, and yeah, like we got you more covered, just in case if you missed it. Yeah, and that will come probably soon. I'm not too sure when, but it'll be there. So check it out. Also, before we get into more tracks, I just want to share like a little story with Drifting Cloud. Boy, that song's been everywhere. As soon as it got out, shout out to Brother Terry, who's the singer of that band, Drifting Cloud. And I had the privilege to share a stage with them in the Bushband Bash show in Alice Springs in 2024. I actually was bunking with the bass player of that song, of that band, and then he was yarning up the whole night talking about it. And I was like, oh, I swear I heard Jimob's song before. But before Boy, there was another song that was like sort of famous in the communities from Terry. It was called Sweet Little Island. So if you know Sweet Little Island, that's deadly. So the bass player was telling me now, oh, this fella, he's actually the singer of that song. So got up the next morning, went to him, was just chatting up, yarning, and then linked up, didn't like that. And then, yeah, we killed it at that show in Bushband Bash 2024. First time of me performing like in front of my family solo. And yeah, just running amok. But that song, if you don't know, honestly, like it's sung in Yolngumata, and it's an old song line made modern to the sound that he has right now. And it was about the sea waves and the currents become stronger and tough. And that was just about how that all connects. It's an old song line that that brother grew up listening to, and you know, he turned it into a song, which is really deadly, you know. And and that was another way to share that story. And yeah, it's really deadly. This fella, honestly, whoever's listening, whenever you get a chance to meet this fella, honestly, he's proper down to earth. And he's really good to chill with too. And I met him a couple of times now, and yeah, he's definitely a deadly brother. Speaking about deadly brothers coming up, we got Baker Boy coming up. Yeah, we get onto it or what? Let's go back to some deadly beats for all of you, Mom. And I'm hoping you Mom having a good time tonight. Yeah.

0: Karen. Welcome back. Welcome back. It's your boy Booster. And yeah, we got another round of Deadly Beats. Damn. We just, yeah. Miss Kanina's always hardcore, honestly. Always listening to her. She's always hardcore. God damn. Yeah, we just we started off good with this one, actually. We had Baker Boy, Feed Thelma Plum, Emma Donovan, Keon, and Jade Weasel with Baker Boy's new release, Thick Skin. And then after that, we had Isaiah Firebrace with Know Me Better. And then my brothers come through, B2M with Palangari. And then, yeah, you heard it, with Miss Kanina, Mob Ties. Damn. Yeah. All right, I got to say, Miss Kanina and Baker Boy, they're both running amok at the moment, honestly. You know, the 2026 ARIA Awards nomination. We got Baker Boy with, how many? 1, 2, 3, 4, 5? I think 5 nominations this year. That's for Best Solo Artist for Jan Jade, his album. Best Hip Hop Rap Release, also for Jan Jade. Best Music Video, actually. Best Video for Running Low, feat with Pardeleon. Hopefully. Sorry if I butchered that. Best Australian Live Act for Janjo Tour. And then Best Cover Art. That was from Ori, Indiana. And Suleiman. Well, that last name is actually hard to pronounce, but I'm going to. Anayad Sada for Janjo. So the cover work of Janjo. He got nominated for that as well, too. And also, coming through, Miss Kanina with another 5 nomination with the ARIA as well, too. Best solo artist for her album Black Print. And then Best Hip Hop, Best Soul, and then Best Independent Release, and Best Video for Backstreet. Muck around, honestly. Like, yeah, they on some other level stuff, and I'm here for it, honestly, because, yeah, they all deadly. I look up to Brother Baker Boy, you know. I've been listening to him for ages, since I was in school, you know, and yeah, seeing this fella grow and, you know, getting all these ARIA nominations and actually ARIA Awards, like, this fella's been killing it, you know, and that's, he's leading the way for us. And, you know, I look up to this bloke a lot because, and I reckon Demob can back me up with this as well, too. Like, he kind of brought, you know, rapping in traditional language into the mainstream area. Like, I know there was mob rapping in language before and, you know, like, back in the community and all that as well, too. But I reckon Brother Baker Boy there, he actually brought it into mainstream, you know, and showed everybody. And it gave me the opportunity, the door to go through. It gave brother all the brothers from Demob as well, too, you know, that opportunity to speak our lingo. Yeah, and, you know, we're doing that right now here in Adelaide. Demob's doing, yeah, big, big stuff, you know, and I'm proud of them. I'm proud of them fellas as well, too, you know, grew up with them. And I'm slowly catching up with them as well, too. Well, I try to, at least. But, you know, that opportunity for us to really showcase our language and get out there and perform, you know what I mean, and speak. Because for most of us, English is, you know, our second language or third language even. And, like, given that chance for us to even talk on our first language and be ourselves, like, it's always deadly and a good feeling as well, too. But, yeah, you know, before we get on to these next ones, I also got to say a shout-out for this Sunday, if everyone's free. We got our mobs coming up. I don't know if you heard of that. Actually, Biggest Mob, my bad. Biggest Mob gonna be coming out on on Sunday. And it's gonna be deadly. You know, we got it's the 20th actually birthday for them. So yeah, it's gonna be a deadly one. We got DJ Angel gonna be performing. That's Opulence gonna be performing, and also Marga Boy Hard Rock. If you mob haven't seen them live, honestly, they're the best. So definitely come through and watch them because, brah, they always kill it. So it's going to be at the Adelaide Festival Centre. So Sunday, this Sunday coming up, and it starts at 1 p.m. And it's, you know, it's a big family-free yapping, but it's a family-free event. Definitely come through. Yeah, fun day packed with entertainment and all this performance. Like, it's deadly. But we get back onto these beats, eh? Because, man, they running amok tonight. I hope everyone's having a good time. I know I'm having a good time here in the booth, you know, running amok here myself. Ooh. But I got all these beats to keep me occupied. And I'm hoping everyone's having a good night. So, let's get it. This is Booster on Deadly Beats. Let's go.
1: My philosophy is very simple. When you see something that is not right, not fair, not just, say something, do something. Get in trouble, good trouble, necessary trouble.

seized with vision for regrowth. Victory over all obstacles. The impossible being made possible. Never scared, well prepared, because the once unaware and now knowledgeable. Looking at my life through a different perspective when shit gets hectic. Cause that's the only way to deal with this aggression that's been pent up and generationally festering. Each problem that I face, I take as lessons. As I carve away the pain to better see the shape of ways I make a truly bless this. I'm reflecting with this pen relentless and rejecting seeds the enemy attempts to sow. Cause if it don't benefit my growth, why would I tend to it? I'm trying to see my people flourish. Hope each word I speak on this is nourishment. Surpassing the surface, I see the beauty in the ugliness. And the rain that cometh is something we should all learn to grow from. I know my

form and change who we were born to be. Replacing the trauma and pain with peace in order to break us free from chains that still enslave us mentally. The day we realize our greatness and be all that we were meant to be is a day I pray we get to see. Till then we let the record speak.

0: Oh, what? All right, I might even end it like that. And again, eh, bro?
1: Muck around. Welcome back, everybody. Welcome back. Welcome back. It's Busta here with Deadly Beats tonight. Yeah, Mad Friday night so far. Hope you're all having a good time. We got some mad tracks for everybody. Yeah, Deadly. We had a local brother started off with Eschatology feed Steve Clispy. I'm sorry if I'm butchering all these names, but yeah, that song was called Good Trouble. And then after that, we had JK47 feed Jay Orient and Nate G with At One. Bruh, them boys, they run amok, man. JK47, Nate G, whoo! Bruh, they always on point. And then we had Brother Birds with my bro Fred Leone with Bagalam Bagan. And if you don't know what that means, it means fighting boomerang in Bunchala language. Brother Fred there singing that. Bruh, this fella, man, he's deadly singer, this fella. Got a chance to, you know, meet this fella, and yeah, this fella can talk, man. He can yarn. So when you meet him, just get ready to, get ready to talk and get ready to let your ears sort of like, yeah, because he can yarn, but he's deadly. And then we finished that off with Brother Jay Miller with Fresh. Speaking about Millers, man, have you ever seen the news lately with Brother Young Miller? This fella's been making headlines everywhere, man. So shout out Young Miller, shout out Brother Jay Miller as well too. Yeah, this fella's, you know, it's secured to be in the grand finale, I'm pretty sure. Oh, he's making his way there. Haven't really checked up, or I'm not really up to date with it. I should be. And then, yeah, there's two actually indigenous artists that's going to compete at The Voice. I think it's Daisha Oda, the Torres Strait Islander singer. And then, Brother Young Miller's going to be running the market. And, he's like his version of Land Down Under, this fella, like coming out with the didgeridoo and the choir. You know, and then writing original raps as well, too. And just, like, telling that story of his upbringing, you know, and his family as well, too. And, yeah, this fella, he's just, yeah, he's on some mad things, too. And, you know, both of them, they up there with a lot of stuff, you know. Jay Miller's always running amok. He's always on point, this fella. And like he said in his song Fresh, you know, he's always looking fresh, too. So that's my bro. But, yeah, you know. I got to tell you more, actually, about this deadly show that I listen to on Radio Adelaide every Monday night, and they are called Nunga Wunga. Nunga Wunga is really important, and it's actually, Nunga Wunga is about really important and relevant topics to Aboriginal Senecas Islander people. That show actually covers all sorts of areas such as news, events, views, arts, issues, and of course, amazing Aboriginal and Senecas music, plus much more. So please, if you want to be, if you want to have a bit more knowledge about the First Nation people of Australia, Nunga Wunga is where it's at. So make sure to tune in on every Monday, 7 p.m. for Nunga Wunga. It's a great show, got a mad team. And when you get there, you tell them that Busta sent you, okay? So you tell them that and be like, hey, one follower, his name is Busta, and he told me to come and have a sauce. But enough of talking. We get back to all these songs, and yeah, let's go. It's Busta, and you're listening to Deadly Beats.

0: Hey, Briggs.
1: Yeah, what up?
0: Yeah, we should probably get this record done, dog.
1: Yeah, all right.
0: I got like 5 minutes left of me. Of life?
1: Shit, I'm already dead.

Yo, welcome back. Hey, if you're just tuning in now, where have you most been, honestly? We're like slowly getting to that time where we need to, sign off. But yeah, that was Electric Feels with Vision. That was actually a remix from this band called Lajamana Teenage Band. And Electric Feels did it their style and their way. And that was actually pretty deadly and pretty soothing. Like on a Friday night, everyone thinks, yeah, party. But yeah, that one actually went out for all them up. That's relaxing tonight and, taking it easy. So yeah. And then before that, we had AB Originals, Dead in a Minute. And then Jessica Madboy, We Got Love. And then we started that off with the Kid Leroy, or the Man Leroy, Effie Gisworld with Go. But yeah, deadly. I guess that's why they call it Deadly Beats. And like I said before, it's that time again. If you mob just rocked up, we on the way out to finishing. I'm going to have to finish off a little bit early tonight. This is where I sign off. Got some big stuff to do tomorrow. Gonna be working with Nungawanga. We're gonna be doing some interviews on the weekend. Like I said, with the Biggest Mob. I don't know if you caught that, but that's an event that's happening on Sunday. Sunday at 1 o'clock at the Adelaide Festival Center, and it's a free, family-friendly, fun day packed with entertainment. And it's gonna include performances from Mugglebore Hard Rock, Opulence as well too, and a deadly set from DJ Angel. So it's free, and if you've got nothing to do on Sunday, definitely come through, have a yarn, and come through, and then come meet us as well too, because I know there's a lot of listeners coming in, and I reckon if you want to come and meet us, we'll be there all day Sunday. I'm doing some interviews. You can get on, put your voice on Deadly Beats or Nungawanga as well too. Here's your chance. tomorrow is going to be a big day. Starting early, we're going to go up and check them out and, suss it all out and get that all ready for Sunday. But like I said, it's my time to sign off, and I want to thank Radio Adelaide, for hosting us. And big thank you to the Community Radio Network for helping Deadly Beats be heard even further than the nation, all across the nation, and at every great radio station. Damn, that's rhyming. Maybe I'm a rapper. I'm not too sure. But big thank you for you mob that listening in, tuning in wherever you are to this, deadly show, Deadly Beats. My name is Buster. Prouder than the man all the way from Alice Springs, here living on Ghana country. And I will see you next time for another show filled with the best hip-hop, R&B, and soul hits from some of the Australia's best Aboriginal and Senecas Islander artists. So tonight, we're going to have to go out with Deadly Boys from the island. So shout out Big Sexy. If you don't know, Big Sexy used to run this Deadly Beats. And also with his brother Rude Boy. So shout out to Rude Boy and shout out Big Sexy as well too. And we're gonna finish it with them up, and definitely gonna have a good one, have a good night. And in my language, I say kala rogo rejining, because we don't believe in goodbyes, so we just say we'll see you later. So kala rogo rejining, and I'll see you more next Friday or Sunday. If you're coming down Sunday, definitely come through and have a yarn, meet us, get your voice get your voice on here so you can listen that either Nungawanga or Deadly Beats. But definitely come through, and I'll see you when I see you. Kala rogo rejining.

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1: Welcome. My name is Chris C, and this is Red Kangaroo Radio, coming at you live and deadly from the studios of Radio Adelaide here on Kaurna Land. Always was, always will be Kaurna Land. And let's get this show cracking.

Nina Marnie. Puliana Miyuna Pindi Miyuna Kuma. Martin Younger Gana Miyuna Nai Wangari Manina Budni. Tapitla Porichigana Yutunga Yuandi. Mani Nadlu Yati Atafundi. 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Pariadu Wadu. Ladies and gentlemen, on behalf of the Kaurna elders and the Kaurna people, I'd like to welcome you here today onto Kaurna land, and it's important that we recognise this. Let's not dwell on the bad things of the past, but let's not forget the past. Now let us, as Aboriginal and non-Aboriginal people, walk together in harmony.

0: You were just listening to Marlon Williams and Aldous Harding. That was Nobody Gets What They Want Anymore. And before that, we had Adrian Thomas with Welcome to Country. And you're listening to Red Kangaroo Radio. And right now I'm going to play, a live recording I took of Katie Aspel, young Nutternjetty girl. And this is her song, Survive.
1: 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And I wrote this with my Nan and Pop for Survival Day.

0: You were just listening to the Beck Golan Band, and that was Stare Me Down. For that, we had Glenn Scuthorpe with Better, and starting those three tracks off with a live recording of Cuddy Aspel and her song Survive. 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
1: The song's called Music. My name's Corey Theatre. Most of these have been original tracks of mine that you can find online. The song's called Music. It's got a little bit of Gunda Jamara language in here. It goes Ngunda Karingato Ngat Marangi. That means I got music in my fingers. Ngunda Karingato Ngat Jenangi. I got music in my feet. Ngato Ngat Lejane Wanga. I hear it in my heart. Ngato Ngat Mora Bane Wanga. I hear it in my soul.

0: You were just listening to The Merge with Walk On. And before that, we had Charlie Needs Braces. What a great name. With Yanu. And starting those three tracks off with a live recording of Corey Theatre with his track Music. You're listening to Red Kangaroo Radio. And my name's Chris C. Hope you're having a fantastic day. Right now, I'm going to play another live recording. This is Carl Wallace with an incredible track. This is Superman.
1: I'd like to dedicate this song to anybody that has suffered any mental health issues. I've been struggling with mental health issues for quite a while now. And the only thing that really lifts me up is my family and my music. And unfortunately, I lost a really close cousin brother a couple of years ago. And it's a sadness that I can't explain. It's such a deep, heavy sadness. But music lifts me up. And this song also goes out to anybody that has lost someone with the incarceration, in the incarceration system and within our prisons. And, you know, I'd like to dedicate this song for anybody who's lost someone, whether it was to do with mental health issues or being incarcerated. It's a song that lifts me up, and I hope it lifts you up too. It's a song called Superhuman.

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I can see you. 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

0: You were just listening to Cooking on Three Burners, and that so makes me want to go camping. Oh, yeah, and that was their track, The Vanished. Before that, we had Microwave Jenny with We'll Be Fine, and starting those three tracks off with Carl Wallace with his incredible track, Superman. You're listening to Chris C, and this is Radio Adelaide, the only place you want to be today. And our brand new show, Red Kangaroo Radio. Keep it deadly.
1: My name's Rob Edwards. I forgot to say that at the start. I realise that now. I often forget my own name. great to be playing some tunes. Sun's out, almost. Counts. I'm going to play another original. This one's called Searching.

Thank you so much. Yeah, I love that song. It's about trying to find our family in the Stolen Generation and reconnect with the other people.

0: would just listen to King Stingray's track, Let's Go. And before that, we had Nancy Bates with Catania. And Nancy is all the way over there in Austria. Cooey! Hey, Nancy, hope you're doing great. Hope you're doing Deadly Sister. And before that, we had, we started those three tracks off with a Rob Edwards track called Searching. You're listening to Chris C, and this is Red Kangaroo Radio on Radio Adelaide. Hope you're having a fantastic day. Right now, going to play some, what's next on the track? I'm thinking, some Caper. And this was a track that he wrote a long time ago, another live recording. It's How Would You Like to Be Me?
1: This next song is called How Would You Like to Be Me? It's about racism and discrimination. It's quite old now. I did it about 10 years ago. This song has been included in a movie as well that will be on Netflix later this month, A Second Chance Rivals. So it's gotten some good exposure, and good exposure is good for the message to get out to the people, to spread that to, the messages that I paint. Situations that I've been in over my time as an Aboriginal man haven't been pleasant, but I think through my art, expressing it and talking about it is the best way to, educate community and hopefully bring change. So this is How Would You Like to Be Me?

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Why should I paint myself white to fit in right? How would you like to be me? Discriminated, hated, and judged by society. Tell me, how would you like to be me? Stereotype. Why should I paint myself white to fit in right? How would you like to be me? Discriminated,

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Know what I'm saying? How would you like to be me? Stereotype. Why should I paint myself white to fit in right? How would you like to be me? Discriminated, hated, and judged by society. Tell me, how would you like to be me? Stereotype. Why should I paint myself white to fit in right? How would you like to be me? Discriminated, hated.

0: You were just listening to Mitch Tambo, and that was Together. And before that, we had local legend Mernin Elder, Uncle Bunna Laurie with Black Boy, White Girl, White Boy, Black Girl. And starting those three tracks off with a caper song, How Would You Like to Be Me? You're listening to Chris C, and this is Red Kangaroo Radio. And right now, we're going to listen to some LBG, and this is Officer Don't Shoot.
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2: This song right here is for the unfair killing of a young brother in Yundumu country, Kumudzai Walker. Everybody know the story. This song right here is backing that. 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

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But I get

0: 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My name's Chris C, and you were just listening to Vonda Last with For Love of Country. Before that, we had Corey Theatre, Easy Life, Alan Sumner, Breakdown, and starting those four tracks off with an LBG song, Officer Don't Shoot. And right now, I'm going to play some Nidala. Hope you like this. Colour of My People.
1: Galil, I'm Nidala, and you're about to listen to Colours of My People. This song is my ode to Aboriginality in all of its forms. I hope you enjoy it and you feel empowered by this music.
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0: Hello, I hope you're having a great day. You're listening to Chris C and this is Red Kangaroo Radio. You were just listening to Luke O'Shea with Sign You Up. Before that, we had Krista Pav with Angel Wings. Emily Waramara with Liv Mitchell, See You There. And we started those four tracks off with a Nidala song, Colours of My People. And I just love that track. And right now, we're going to play some Eschatology. This is Don't Leave.
1: So the next one, Don't Leave. Gonna keep the anchor up here for a couple more. Another tough subject. This one touches on some mental health, dealing with suicidal ideations. Yeah. You can check the film clip out on YouTube. Yeah.

to those that were there to help. We're responsible for this boy grabbing a belt. The wardrobe clip where the nooses extend. No more torment or a need to continue.

Yeah. Another one of those subjects that just needs to be spoken on. For anyone out there that's struggling, reach out.

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You were just listening to Upakacha, and that was The Dead Heart. A little bit about the name Upakacha, it means park cast out there in the middle of the bush. Before that, we had Dallas Woods with Stranger and Eschatology with Don't Leave. And this has been the first program of Red Kangaroo Radio. I hope you've enjoyed it, and I do have to leave. I want to thank Radio Adelaide. I want to thank the Public Broadcasting Foundation. And most of all, I want to thank you. I hope you've had a fantastic day. And, everything goes well for you for the rest of the afternoon. And the weather isn't too cold. So, yeah, much love to everyone out there. I've really enjoyed producing this show. If you would like to get on radio, contact radioadelaide.org.au. And if you're an Indigenous person, definitely hit me up, Chris C at Radio Adelaide. I want to get you trained up. Much love. Catch us later. I'm out of here. Right now I'm going to play the last track of the song, track of the show. It's Hard Rain by Glenn Scunthorpe. Catch ya.

0: Welcome. I'm Amelia Veal, and we are here for another weekly episode of Perry M Party.
1: Hello and happy Wednesday. I'm Amelia Veal, and you're tuning in for another weekly episode of Perry M Party, where we explore, talk, interview, discover things perimenopause and menopause. I'm on my own perimenopause journey, and this program has certainly shown me, helped me learn that there is a lot involved in this space. And so tonight I am joined by another fabulous guest, Mia Hanshin. And Mia is an inspirational speaker, leadership facilitator, and executive coach who's lived several lives, from lawyer, newspaper columnist, and former federal election candidate to burnout survivor and proud perimenopausal truth teller. Once chair of South Australia's Environment Protection Authority, Mia is known as a powerful human pattern interrupter, which I might have to ask you to explain, who helps women lead and live with more honesty, courage, and heart. These days, she gives zero ducks about playing small or staying palatable and is refreshingly open about what's really going on beneath the surface for women navigating midlife, all while juggling a full house, a growing business, and her first book. Mia, I'm so glad you are here in amongst all of that. Thank you for joining us.
2: It is lovely to be with you, Amelia.
1: Yes. So look, let's start by, before we jump into the actual questions that I've, you know, prepared and looking at, what's a human pattern interrupter?
2: Well, it was my playful way of saying that so often in life we do the same things over and over and expect different results. So sometimes...
1: I'm chuckling because I use that. Why are we just doing the same thing and expecting a different result? I do say it to myself too.
2: Yeah. And having a black belt in that for myself too.
1: Yes.
2: As a coach, I think often a pertinent question or an insight from someone that can help us change our way of thinking or shift our perspective can be the difference between us living our very best life and doing the same old, same old.
1: Yeah.
2: So that's how I frame it. That's one of the things that I love doing and passionate about doing, inviting people to see things and their lives in different ways and experimenting with new ways of being and doing.
1: Yeah. And I mean, and that can be scary, hard, you know, there's a whole range of reasons why we might not, you know, that unknown.
2: Yeah.
1: And also something that I'm sure we will definitely come to for women, you know, maybe this is part of it in the imposter syndrome, particularly as we're in this midlife.
2: Yes.
1: So yeah, let's lean into some of that about midlife pressure points. Mm-hmm. And many women in perimenopause, you know, the primary audience for our Peri-M Party conversation, you know, feeling compressed and sort of getting everything from all sides. And that's adding to sort of layers of exhaustion. So from your work with leadership, you know, outside of the pattern interruption, what is it that you see happening internally for women at this life stage? What are some of the key conversations? What are you hearing most? And maybe it's to do with the human pattern interruption requirements.
2: Yeah.
1: But, you know, what are the key things that are coming up?
2: Yeah. Well, one of the things that I stand by is that I can't take anyone anywhere I haven't been myself. So the point is that I've been experiencing my own caring and career compression. I now have a Brady Bunch of a blended family with seven of us living in a household, beautiful partner. And, you know, that presents the conditions for the compression that are pretty challenging from time to time. And so despite the fact that I go out and speak and coach other women about it, I'm the first one to say I am a massive work in progress. But for me, that compression really came to a head a few years ago in my mid-40s when I thought I was skidding into burnout number three. And experiencing a level of fatigue and I guess a different kind of anxiety to what I had previously experienced.
1: Mm-hmm.
2: And I went
1: through... This is sounding familiar.
2: Is it? Yeah. So I just assumed that it was the same old for me. I'd been pushing myself too hard. And went for a walk and talk with a very beautiful mate and colleague, Amanda Pulford, who I know you've had on this show.
1: Yes, delightful. She's so lovely.
2: Yeah, she's an awesome clinical psychologist and executive coach. So we've had both a professional and personal relationship. And she said to me, because she'd been a little bit further down the track in age and stage, and she said to me, "Hey, what I'm hearing you're experiencing, you might want to introduce yourself to the P word." And we had a conversation about, because I'd not really heard that much about perimenopause as a thing, right? And yet Amanda had done a truck ton of reading and some brilliant research. And she said, "Here, have my notes. And here's some things you might want to consider." And so as I was doing my own searching beneath my surface of what was going on for me, certainly some things that were different to what I'd experienced in previous burnouts, okay, I realised that there were other women that I was particularly coaching, senior leaders who I was coaching. I started to listen up. And around the same time, this was when Imogen Crump, who some of you may have heard or seen on ABC Breakfast Telly in late 2023, had a perimenopausal moment live whilst talking bilateral relations on air. And she owned it. She said, "Hey, you know, I'm in this hot seat. I'm, and yet I'm human, having a moment where I've had a brain fog situation. I can't remember my train of thought." And I thought that was incredibly courageous as a woman who's been in a hot seat or two. And I started to hear that there were some pretty alarming stats. You know, women leaving the workforce earlier, seven years earlier, 20% of women in Australia, when they were ready to step up. And, you know, a large percentage of those women in senior leadership, like, we've worked so hard.
1: At that quintessential moment step in and step up.
2: Yeah. And what the research was showing and the stats alarmingly pointed out was that the culture and conditions in workplaces wasn't supporting women in navigating the midlife transition.
1: Yeah.
2: So women just went, a number of us saying, one in five, saying, "I can't do this anymore. My symptoms are too debilitating." And a very small percentage feeling like they were able to speak up about those symptoms at work, this silence, culture of silence and taboo to talk about.
1: Yeah, particularly with something associated with menstruation.
2: Yeah, right. Yeah, we don't talk about that in corporate settings.
1: No.
2: And so Amanda and I put our heads together and went, "We think it's time for a workplace evolution. We reckon there's some conversations that we could lead as women have been there, overdone that ourselves, and who work in those settings, to start to kind of challenge some of the patterns and some of the mindsets, particularly around leadership, but also conditions and provisions around work that go to things like leave, that go to flexibility, to better support and empower women transitioning midlife, so dealing with perimenopause, menopause and post, and not making it wrong or something to be fixed, but rather offering support."
1: Yeah.
2: So, you know, one of the biggest things that we hear, and we've now worked with around 1,500 South Australians, 1,200 women, 300 men. Yes, we're running workshops with men.
1: Yeah. That's great. And I mean, it's 300, so that is fantastic.
2: Yep.
1: But, you know, it's a start.
2: It's a start.
1: Yes.
2: And one of the biggest things that we hear from women is, "I just can't keep doing it the same way anymore."
1: Mm.
2: You know, I can't think and do as I used to.
1: Yes, which is a nice link back to that pattern interruption.
2: It sure is.
1: In that scenario, though, I think, and you have already mentioned this, working with workplaces, because the pattern disruption needs to be both with the workplace and the enablement of those conversations, as well as supporting the women to step into that space have the conversation.
2: Absolutely. Mm. So, look, we're working on both those levels, but I think one of the biggest things and where we've started is helping women in particular to challenge their own inner dialogue and their own patterns of thinking about this. Because I reckon, Amelia, you and I are probably fairly similar in our patterns of pushing in our previous lives and pleasing and performing and striving.
1: Yeah.
2: And I think that we've, a lot of women, and particularly those in leadership, you know, can give ourselves a pretty hard time.
1: Yeah, well, and the narrative of success, if we're not doing those things, are we letting people down? Are we not successful? You know, like it's that, it's that double edge.
2: Yeah. Mm. And the challenge is when we don't actually know what's going on beneath the surface for us. Mm. You know, where we were used to the merry-go-round of, say, our menstrual cycle in our reproductive years, which by and large, and this is a generalisation, you know, ups and downs, rounds and rounds, but fairly consistent in the hormonal fluctuations. And then we hit perimenopause and we know, I mean, Dr. Mary Claire Haver talks about it being the zone of chaos because it's more like a roller coaster.
1: Yeah.
2: The highs are higher, the lows can be lower, and you can be round the corner without even seeing it coming.
1: Yeah, you definitely don't know whether you're going up and down. At least on a roller coaster, you can see that. So it's like being on a roller coaster with your eyes closed.
2: Well, that's a really, and exactly, and I think what Amanda and I have discovered in our work and what I know from my coaching work is that so many of us have not had the education and awareness to understand what's going on for us, and things like we're experiencing brain fog. But what we don't know is that our brain in this time is purposefully and powerfully rewiring. We're pruning a whole lot of useful stuff that we, our brains don't need to access, pathways that we don't need anymore, to create space actually for us to access more wisdom. But we give ourselves a hard time because, and I put my hand up for this one, I can't multitask in the way that I used to. My brain, my cognitive function is not operating at the level that it did even 5 years ago.
1: Yeah.
2: And so I kind of go in my, you know, seven-person household, oh, my gosh, I cannot
1: I'm just thinking about that. That's
2: the
1: seven.
2: Incoming,
1: like that's,
2: you
1: know? What are the age ranges?
2: So I've got to give myself a bit of understand, a bit of compassion and a little bit of love, knowing that my brain is not, the cognitive functioning of a perimenopausal brain decreases by about 30% on what we used to have. That doesn't mean we can't still be competent and capable. In fact, the research shows that, actually, women in perimenopause, our brains are cognitively functioning on par with our male colleagues.
1: And it's that's
2: a
1: different way of doing
2: it. It's just a different way.
1: You know, and I think you're really tapping into a big part of what my journey, I talk about the perimenopause journey, and that's what Peri-M Party is about, has been understanding all of these things. And I've been doing this weekly program since the end of 2024 and speaking to experts. And even with all of that, like I'm weekly interviewing, hearing, understanding, learning, sharing, it's still, I'm still learning. Like it's still, I still feel like a very beginner sort of style, that there's a lot I don't know. But one of the things that's really been building and resonating in me is this permission to slow. Now, it's such an easy one to say. And I've had guests come on and say it. I've said it, you know, we're sort of aligning and saying that now. But actually, there's something really hard with my body and brain of acceptance within, like my body.
2: Absolutely.
1: Like if you're talking about pattern disruptor, it's not even just going, oh, I'm gonna do the same things and expect a different response. My body is wired in a way, and so I'm actually having to go deeper into the pattern that's, you know, wired into my nervous system's response, into my regulation around how my nervous system and I'm not a medical professional, so the explanation of this is lacking in lots of details, but I feel it in me and know that that's a big part of accepting that cognitive difference, which is one layer of what you're talking about, and then my body's difference.
2: Yeah. Oh, thank you for sharing. And I totally relate to that, the challenge of using the invitation that the word perimenopause menopause, you know, it is a really powerful, I think my body is asking me a truck ton of questions right now. And I know that I, like you have just shared, it's asking me to pause, and yet I've been on go mode my entire life.
1: Like, my body's like, what?
2: Yeah.
1: Slow down.
2: Yes. So programmed, you know, and that is one of the first tips or tools that I work with a lot of women around is questioning everything, in particular our thinking. Because our thinking has been wired to often a fear-associated must keep going, at which we've treated, I think, in modern society, you know, I think we've been wired up as women to fit into a man's world, in a sense, to lead in a masculinized way, and therefore to keep going at all costs, which is why I can sit here and put my hand up and say, I've done really well in that world, but it's cost me a burnout or two or three.
1: Yeah.
2: And so now perimenopause is my body's way and my brain's way of saying, time to pause. And so there are some questions that I've been asking myself, you know, what have I been doing that is no longer serving me, that I'm resentful about? What have I been tolerating that is draining me? You know, what actually gives me joy or delight now in my life? You know, what is it that I'm overdoing that I can hand over to others, that I can say, here you go, I can give myself some D's. What can I delete, delegate, defer, or sometimes even own the title of being a difficult woman? You know, there's been a famous conversation about a woman in the limelight lately about that. I reckon that perimenopause is a great entree to trying on the idea that what we thought was being difficult is actually exactly how we need to be, to know our preferences, to know our priorities, and to know where we are going outside the programming of society, of what we've been told we should and how we should behave to please others.
1: Yeah, yeah, that's right. And giving ourselves that permission, you know, and it's a big one. And that's an interesting one for me. And you know, and you mentioned like the difficult conversation, it becomes politicalized and opinionated by others. So it's not only just what we feel, but also shutting out noise that may add to those, how we process that information, what we think, what's genuinely true and meaningful to us, and how can we embrace that?
2: Yeah.
1: Mia, look, I feel like, oh my gosh, I put a clock on there. Good thing. I have to play a song because otherwise we're just going to go. And so I've got Eskimo Joe from the Sea, and I don't know why, but before this conversation, I was like, this is the vibe I'm feeling, and I actually think it works quite well.

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1: Hey, it looks like we're paying a monthly subscription for something called Bland. 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
2: Oh, that was a streaming service I subscribed to a while back now.
1: Oh, what was the last thing we watched on it?
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4: 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I'm Amelia Beale. I'm Amelia Beale, and we're here for another weekly episode of Perry.

0: Boogie. Did I pronounce it correctly? Yeah. And like, I love it. It is one I'm aware of, like finding the gold in our cracks. So what's your, you know, parallel there about how midlife challenges, you know, including perimenopause, can become this doorway into this new version, gold in the cracks and all?
1: Yeah. I will get to kintsugi.
0: Okay, yes.
1: I do want to pick up one of the things that I think is a gift of perimenopause that you referred to as the permission piece is that as estrogen is dialing down or sometimes fluctuating and spiking, etc., but ultimately estrogen being the compliance hormone, that we have less ducks to give and less interest in getting those ducks neatly in a row.
0: Yeah, suddenly we hear ourselves.
1: Right.
0: It's like that voice that I didn't hear that was me saying hello dialed down because it was busy, you know, raising children and looking after parents and those things.
1: Yeah.
0: Yeah.
1: So sometimes if we can't remember the name of said child or
0: I call them the other child and go through a list of which child. Yes.
1: There is so much pressure that we have put on ourselves, I think, to know all the things and do all the things. And that's what I
0: and
1: feel
0: is... And fix all the things.
1: And fix all the things. And so what is a natural kind of dialing down of that duck giving, I think, is a really purposeful part of this time. It doesn't mean we don't give a duck ever.
0: No.
1: It just means that there is something new that we're making space for, both in our brains and in our lives. So, you know, this idea that, and I don't want to diminish the fact that peri and menopause and postmenopause can sometimes be incredibly debilitating. You know, debilitating symptoms, a whole range of ways in which we go through this. And, you know, we often sort of pass it off as hot flushes. But when we actually look at the symptoms most regularly experienced and we look at brain fog and anxiety right up the top, you know, that is incredibly challenging to navigate. And there's also a beauty in that.
0: Yes.
1: So this is what brings me to kintsugi, because it's a Japanese art, an ancient art of turning broken pottery into an artwork because the pieces have been gathered back up and put back together with lacquer and gold. So it becomes more resilient and more beautiful.
0: Mm.
1: Now, this is not to say that we're broken.
0: No. But the pieces certainly don't fit together the same way they did.
1: They sure don't. And the body parts don't work in the ways that they used to and feel like they fit in quite the, but what I feel to be really true about this time is that, you know, when we can feel like we're breaking down, and there are some, I think, societal views about this time, and we can then experience the challenges. You know, it's like it's a crisis or it's a chrysalis, and it's how we see it. And sometimes it's a bit of both.
0: Yeah.
1: So, yes, we can have some breakdowns and we can feel like we're falling apart, and I've had plenty of that. But there's also some upsides in that.
0: Yeah, and I think it's actually both, very easily and sometimes at the same time.
1: Often at the same time, all at once.
0: Yes.
1: And this is where we can be both things.
0: Yeah.
1: We can be competent and also at times forgetful about facts and names and things. But where I apply this idea of kintsugi is to the old mindset around leadership. And I think that, you know, when we're seeing women at senior levels saying, look, I just can't do this leading through midlife. I am experiencing too much. I'm not meeting the mark of the old mindset of leadership, which used to say we need to have all the answers and all the information. We need to hold it all together. And we need to never break down or fall apart. And the reality is that through midlife and perimenopause, my experience has certainly been that I don't have all the answers anymore.
0: No.
1: I forget a lot. and I certainly don't hold it all together. And, you know, there are times when I feel like, I'm feeling like I

0: just need to let go.
1: Mm.
0: And I think this is the beauty.
1: Yeah.
0: And this is where we can pick up our power. And especially this is my message to women, particularly in leadership, but actually just leading our lives, that, you know, I think the most important leaders that we've got in our world right now are those that are learners, who are curious yeah. about what's happening, who are prepared to sit in the unknown and yeah. and find a way and figure it out.
1: Yeah, sit in that messy.
0: And sit in the mess.
1: Because honestly, it's so freaking messy. and trying to pretend that it's not, or be something, you know, like with this version that it's not, actually just makes it harder for yourself and everyone else.
0: Yeah.
1: Because it's an unrealistic ideal and expectation.
0: Oh, it sure is.
1: Mm.
0: You know, and I actually think that what we need in the world and in our corporates and all organisations is a whole lot of leaders who are less attached to getting it right all the time, knowing it all, being able to do it all themselves, who are never, you know, making mistakes. I actually think we need more of the opposite.
1: Yeah.
0: And I think in perimenopause, if we can pick up the power that comes with things like brain fog, which is actually a purposeful rewiring of our brains, where if we can't remember all the facts, actually that's because our brain is making space for us to access wisdom and intuition at a newer, more powerful level.
1: The thing is, then we get to create that space to ask other people in. Like as you were talking,
0: right.
1: I was thinking one of the most fabulous things is, you know, certainly in my role, I manage a team, and it's that I have, you know, these two fabulous people within my team, and asking them for the information, empowering them to me to say, look, that's not my strength, that's not my skill set, or I've forgotten. What's the answer that brings them into that space in a really empowered and positive
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0: 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This is a show that explores the values and complexities of race, culture, and identity. My name is Samantha Haran, and I'm reaching you from unceded Gadigal land. This land has been a place where people have gathered, mothered, connected, built communities, made art, and told story for thousands of years before us. And it will continue to be that way after us. I pay my deepest respects to Gadigal elders, past and present. We're broadcasting from Redfern right now, a sacred site of creativity, resistance, and resilience for First Nations peoples. We honor this in all the work we do and carry this into our conversation today. Lately, I've been thinking about the relationship between our politics and our lives. The principles we say we have, and then the way that we live. And what this very neoliberal, very aestheticized era of the culture has shaped and reshaped how we collectively understand that relationship. Sometimes I feel like there's almost this unarticulated, implied idea floating around in the background of our lives, in the background of mainstream media, especially online, of politics as just being some sort of interest or a hobby that some people might take up, but not others, like crochet or heavy metal. And you know, I have to give credit where credit is due. It's sort of a brilliant manipulation on the part of the powers that be to make people feel as though deciding whether or not you're going to care about politics is pretty much the same decision as whether or not you're going to take up crocheting this summer. But of course, politics is not a hobby. Politics is life itself. There is no separation between it. Our personal griefs, wins, day-to-days, big moments and small are all shaped by an enormous overarching political infrastructure of colonial, imperial capitalism that decides ahead of time who gets to live, in what conditions, and what the script of their life can look like. Things that can feel so deeply personal to us can be connected to something so, so much bigger.
1: Yeah, so when I was living the story, a lot of it was in the moment, just trying to survive. So a lot of it was, I didn't zoom out and have that lens of I'm looking at my life in this way. It almost didn't even occur to me what was the source of the pain. And I think because it seemed like such a personal level that I was struggling with and grappling with these issues, and I did know on a cultural and societal level I was grappling with the family expectations, but also noticing that we're in a country where it's not just our culture, it's also the wider lens. It's kind of everywhere. It's ingrained in everything. It's also internationally an issue for so many people. But I knew that that was in the background and the context, but I was so busy just becoming almost manic and fixated on what I was living that I absolutely couldn't even imagine another life or another way. But at some point I had to move from the personal to the collective when I noticed I wasn't the only one going through this on multiple levels.
0: That voice you just heard was the Lebanese author Cherie Joseph. This week, I got the chance to speak to her amidst her whirlwind book tour for her debut memoir, Juicy, How to Live a Life in the Wreckage of Expectations. The memoir tells the story of Cherie's 30s, when amidst the early days of the pandemic, her long-term relationship broke down. She suddenly found out she was infertile after a lifelong dream of having children. And she experienced a series of heartbreaks, deaths, and losses, all in consequence. She stood at these ruins, wondering what her life might look like now, with none of the traditional markers of success she'd once thought would make up this stage of her life. Marriage, children, a home, and a clear plan of what was to come next.
1: It's been the central question, I think, of the entire book. I think every great memoir has that question that you're trying to answer for yourself. The question that was sort of reverberating around in my psyche was, how do I live my life if I can't be a mother? And it wasn't just be a mother, it was be a mother in the way that you're supposed to be, because I had always just had, that very traditional context around how you're supposed to do it. And I personally wanted it to be that way. I had all the notions, all the propaganda had worked. It's partner, it's probably a heteronormative situation, and it's natural, and it's and you're young and you have more than one, and there's all these ways. And you're so fixated on not only that happening and the inevitability of it, but the fact that it's like there's no other option. Like you don't even, I think, oh, I won't do that because it's just so ingrained. So there's this like idea of it existing in a whole phase of your life. And you always have that there. And while it's there, it's also kind of like an aging thing because I'm not yet at that next stage, and I'm not close to death, basically. So I'm okay, I'm safe, and I'm in the fun part. But once you have to actually reckon with the reality, that then shifts everything because now suddenly you feel like you are one step into the grave because what's next and what do you fill your days with? And secondly, you're missing that very maternal urge, which is also, I felt, something particular that I had that I thought only could be channeled in that way. And I didn't understand that the maternal urge is there because it's you want to care for everyone. You want to care for all the people in your life, your extended family, your niece and nephews, and even the kids of your friends, but also in your workplaces and in whatever career or profession you have, to be able to mentor and help others. Like there were so many ways that that mothering was starting to come out that I realized it's a similar feeling. It doesn't feel divorced from, it doesn't feel like it's a different feeling. Like I remember actually someone said to me that she has a child and she has a niece or a nephew, and it's the same exact same feeling for her. She actually can't differentiate sometimes. It's like that intensity of the love. And I remember I had had that when my first nephew was born. I was shocked by how intensely I felt. I actually thought maybe this is, I'm the only one that's felt this, where it was really like I was his mother, and even growing up within my family, it was very much the norm for the cousins to be around and very involved in the lives of the new babies that had grown up. So even my younger cousins, I was like 8, and a baby was born, actually two babies were born a day apart. And my cousin and I, we were similar ages. We would joke that we were their second mum, and we like take one and we're like, hey, looking after them. And but there was something in that idea that was very, rang very true. And when all of everything was going down, my brothers would say, don't worry, motherhood is a lot, parenthood is a lot. You might not even have liked it as much. And they'd try to say minimizing things, but they would also say, oh, but wait, we have our children. We need you to help us with them. And at the time, I just thought, oh, it's not the same. But now I look back, I'm like, it is absolutely the same. It's just that we don't allow ourselves to think of it. We kind of, there's shame around thinking about that, or to, you're supposed to think of yourself as different, or there's like a stereotype of the auntie having their fun life and they come in and out, the rich auntie, that whole, and that can be true too, but it's also a lot more than that because it's a different role that we play where we can meet them on their level, we can help them in ways their parents might not feel comfortable. And it's quality time because you don't get to have that all the time. So you get to come in and you're 100% present and you're there and you can sense that the children feel that difference. So I just think the way we're looking at it is all, it's all wrong. It's all, and we just don't have a framework for that, that major shift.
0: Hearing Cherie talk about both the fluidity and the important differences between the roles of mother and auntie made me wonder, what would it mean to love other people's children as if they were our own? What if we built a different framework where the desire to mother could be poured into all kinds of relationships and the role of mother could be taken up by all kinds of people? It's not exactly something new, but an ancient knowing. embedded in the long lineages of cultures across the globe that have always seen community as the home of the child. A few months ago, we had a beautiful episode on our show about mothering through fascism, and I think so much about how that kind of a mothering in our current conditions is a collective call to both mothers and non-mothers, parents and non-parents, to all of us, to think in liberatory ways about how children are nurtured in this world. I am someone for who a lot of my life grew up in a single-parent home, which taught me so much about the sort of fallacy of the nuclear family model. How parents, whether it's one or two parents, shouldn't be raising a child on their own. There should always be a network, a community, a safe ecology of aunties and uncles and guardians of all kinds, not just biological, both to lighten the load, but also to give children a variety of people and places to feel safe with, to have their various needs met by. In the locked up walls of the tight nuclear family, children are isolated, labor piles on, abuse proliferates. But what if we let down these walls? What if these were all our children? What if we were all called to take care of all of them?

0: You just heard the gorgeous track Blessed by Setwan and Hugh B. Right now, you're listening to Race Matters on FBI Radio, Koori Radio, and across the Community Radio Network. I'm Samantha Haran. Today, I've been sharing a conversation I had with the brilliant writer Cherie Joseph about her new memoir, Juicy, which tells the story of a number of years over Cherie's mid-30s, where she experienced profound loss, change, and transformation. I first met Cherie back in 2024, when I was part of a writing workshop series she was teaching in Parramatta. My friend Joni was also in the program, and it was during it that Joni and I first chatted about the idea of maybe starting a political writers group together. We were interested in trying to understand together with other people what the connection between writing, life, and liberation is, or should be. And lately, as we start our plans and scheming for it, Joni and I have been talking so much about how we hate this idea that only certain people are real writers, and therefore readers. Like it's some secret pretentious club, an unseeable doorway that only a chosen few can enter into and even fewer can understand. But for me, my love of wordcraft came from the open stomping grounds of radio pop music, song lyrics that everyone, their mom and their dog, has heard a million times over, the total opposite of a secret club. I fell in love with the way those universal words can reach out over context, place, and person, and tie us together in a split second of shared memory. Writing here, and to me always, is a way of connection, of making sense, of thinking through, together. It is something that we all do, and it can look like a lot of different things. It can be a text message, an Instagram story, a 10-page journal word vomit. It can be a shitty tweet, graffiti scrawled on the bathroom wall, or a brilliant soliloquy in the group chat. Sometimes it's not even words at all. Sometimes it's pulling out your phone to video your friend laughing from across the room because they look so happy and you want to remember this moment forever. And this is something that Cherie understands intimately. In fact, the very first drafts of her memoir were excavated from her digital archives, from her camera roll and her backlog of Insta stories. Cherie and I talked about our love for this constant archiving practice in both of our lives and how this relates to writing.
1: The way that we operate, I think what it is a way of trying to write. It's a constant way of record, of trying to keep the story and to have that story and that record, because I think sometimes writing and the practice of it can feel very inaccessible to a lot of people, especially for me. I think going through especially trauma and living through crisis after crisis, we're all living through constant crisis. And so it's really hard to give yourself the time and space to do the proper work needed. And I think that idea of recording however we can is actually our way of saying, paying attention to the world and being really in the world, which I think is one of the most important phases of any writer's story and life, or anyone's life really, but to be in it completely and to really embrace it and observe and notice things. Because you might remember in the book when I'm traveling and I'm in Polignano Mare and the two Italian boys that I've adopted into my circle, they're so perplexed by me, documenting everything with a video. They're just like, we see with the eyes, we don't, it's not right. And I would, and I agree with them, but I could never understand why I needed to record. I was like, what is this for? Is it performance? Is it something else? But what someone, an incredible writer, Shirley Lee, said to me when I was still in the beginning phases of writing this book, she said, oh, honey, you have been writing this book for a long time in all these ways. It's finding its way to come out, and something in my psyche would know that there was something I'd have to remember. And it would always come like a little vision or a note or something that would say, I think you need to remember this. Don't know why, but just like be aware and watch and pay attention and listen and all of that. And then later when I looked back, I was like, okay, that's why. But I think we don't actually have the, always have the language or the ways of understanding the parable style of like, what does it mean? That's actually very hard to pass while you're in it. But there's something about the genre of memoir that allowed me to not only record and tell the story, but also look back and reflect on it and actually think of it as like revelations that had sort of come and that had this place in the grander story. And I really felt that it had to earn its way into the world. I couldn't just say, I'm gonna write a story about my life. It had to be, there had to be more depth to it. I had to go deeper, which is something I learned from my teacher of mine, who her name is Cheryl Strayed, and her whole thing, she writes memoir and fiction, but she's known for her memoir. And her whole thing is about, she calls writing like excavation and about digging deeper beneath the layers, that it's never just a story about X. It's like, it's always about more. If you dig deep enough, you hit the bone, you hit the ground. Like it's like an archaeologist and you get to something that you didn't previously know. And so, yeah, I think sometimes when I'm like, oh, what is this all about? Why am I doing this? Or why is it so important? I think that was my way of saying, I'm too in it, I'm too in the trauma, but I know one day I'm going to not be, and I'm going to look back and I'm going to say, what was that all about? And I'm going to want to know, and I'm going to want to interrogate it. So I think it's extremely powerful, and I actually think we need to be more in our lives and not sort of see it as this thing that is distracting or separate. But I think it's all part of, there's a reason we need to record it, there's a reason we are focusing on it.
0: Hearing Cherie talk about the idea of being more present in our lives reminds me of another thread of overthinking I've been entangled in lately, about living a life of intention and meaning, especially as an artist. I started this episode by thinking about how we can see politics as an irremovable part of our lives, as synonymous with living. So what does that mean for our art practice? That is, what does it mean to make art through all the violence of this world, whilst bearing witness to unspeakable atrocities? What is the responsibility of the artist, the writer, the political responsibility? And how was Cherie thinking about it when she decided to write this book?
1: I think about this a lot. This is one that I'd say in the last couple of years has been on my mind a lot. And actually what first pushed me into writing the book and finally taking it seriously was the way that things were happening in the world in this sort of irreversible way. What was happening with Gaza and the genocide was just so beyond the pale, and how it transformed how we saw the Western world, and actually the almost I'd say the death of the Western world, because we no longer. So we saw through the fallacy of so much that we had just assumed to be truth and the way things are and the default. And that really just for so much of so many of us in the West, so many of like the migrant Lebanese, Arabs in the West, we suddenly realized just how much there was like self-hating against our own cultures and how much we were on the margins and how we just suppressed so much of ourselves for that dominant way. And when that happened, it not only shook that away from us, but it also was like a kind of liberation from having to conform and be in jobs where we're sacrificing our principles and so many other things that we just had done without, unthinkingly. And so once that happened, I looked around and I realized there was nothing I really wanted to do anymore, nothing I felt I could do. And so writing the book was that one thing that I could do. And it felt very unusual because I looked around, there were a lot of authors and creatives who were struggling with being creatives while this was happening. They felt guilty. They felt like they had to explain why they were promoting their book. And I remember I would struggle with that because I understood where they were coming from, but I also knew that that was part of what they would hope would happen. Because if you're so consumed by what is happening and you're not able to act or have do anything in that moment or have any power or any agency, that's what they want from you. So when I understood that that was part of it, I realized we still need to show up for our work and we still need to know what we're here to do, that that's part of it. And I guess you just have to think about some of the biggest revolutionaries were artists, and they still were artists even when they were in war and they were like a threat to people and they had a target on their back. They still created, they still did things. And I just think of them all the time and think, well, what's our excuse? You know, why are we trying to self-censor or self-police, or why are we afraid to step up in the way we need to, if that's the way, if that's what we're here to do and that's where our power could be, why don't we embrace it? So yeah, it's a complicated it's a complicated thought, but I do think about it a lot.
2: Heads up, this one has a language warning.
3: What you mean? Yeah, motherfucker, yeah. Listen, I'm not gonna talk to you.

0: No Name and Devon Morrison, and this is Race Matters. Thank you for tuning in. You're listening to FBI Radio or Koori Radio or across the Community Radio Network. I'm Samantha Haran. Across the hour, I've been listening back to a chat I had with Lebanese author Cherie Joseph, and we've been talking about her new memoir, which wrestles with the immense griefs of the past few years of her life, both personal and collective. And she's been talking about what drives her to continue writing, making art, even as our political conditions intensify. Listening to Cherie reflect on these themes, I've been realizing we do need to let this grief transform us. It must light the flames to action. And the primary part of this action is, of course, organizing. Organizing in our communities to build mass political power so that we can confront these infrastructures of violence, capital, and power. But art making is not separate from that. There's this brilliant essay that I love called Cultural Worker, Not Creative by Devon Springer. And it talks about how creative people who are committed to liberation politics should reframe their work as being cultural work and their role as being a cultural worker. Being a cultural worker means that your labor as an artist, whether that be as a painter or a writer or a playmaker, is accountable to building and transforming the culture, transforming it so that it can be the sort of revolutionary culture that is needed to sustain a revolutionary movement. This reframe makes it clear who and what you serve outside the dictatorship of the dollar. To put it in more familiar terms, as Tony Cade Bambara famously said, the role of the artist is to make the revolution irresistible. Before I let Cherie go, I wanted to ask her one more question. We talked about how art still matters, still can do something, something important, amidst all the political violence and the horrors that unfold in our own communities, in our own personal lives. Amidst all this dirt and shit and grief, art is still worth pursuing. But there remains the question, if we are to not let the grief stop us, what are we to do with it? What do we do with the pain of witness, of loss, of tragedy that plagues so many of our lives? How do we move through it and maybe, potentially, transform in its wake? There seems to be not one answer to this question, but I was wondering what Cherie's answer was. Over the course of her memoir, she experienced so much grief. The death of her father, the beginning of the COVID pandemic, the breakdown of her long-term relationship, the news of her infertility, and witnessing, as we all have been, the ongoing escalation of the genocide in Gaza. We spoke about how she had sought to alchemize these many griefs that have made up her story, to hold, to process, and to persevere.
1: Yeah, it felt like it was in real time, that I was living this story on a very personal level while there was this collective grief and collective trauma that was happening. And I remember sometimes it was side by side with the tragedies or just before or just after. And I remember thinking that the personal griefs were so much harder because you felt quite alone in them. And then you'd sort of look to the collective griefs and think, well, now I'm not alone in feeling there's people, we're all kind of collectively grieving. And so there was this like relief almost like, oh, I can actually, understand what's happening and we're dealing with it together. And it felt like, even though it was still bad, it just felt a little bit less scary. And once I knew I'd gotten through the worst of things, it's like, oh, like, I can get through anything. But then it's when the hits kept accumulating, I remember thinking, oh, this is unbearable. Like, this is too much to deal with. And that's exactly when I would need to look outside myself, when I felt like, well, it's actually too much and I can't do it alone and I do need people. And that's when I'd sort of turn to friends, family, and everybody. But, you know, understanding that idea of, I guess, not taking for granted like other people, and I guess it's like what matters suddenly becomes very important, because a lot of those things would happen and it would just reframe. I know we talk about ego death, but that's not really the word, because it's not really, you can't really kill the ego, but it's kind of like all these things that we would fixate on, like work and, whatever those milestones are, finding a partner, kids, and all these things that we're told to want, material things, house, all that, just suddenly loses its importance when you're face to face with that, those big questions of life and that grief. And it would just, each time it felt like each one was its own lesson. Like with the death of my father, it was really around what path am I on and why do I care about it? But I would even still then, I would sort of move into the space of, oh, well, I need family as a salvation. That's the answer. And now I'm desperate to have a family. And then the loss of being able to have my own family in the partner and then the baby was its own grief, because that was supposed to be the solution to that tragedy, that grief. And then the next thing is you're now moving into, okay, well, you've got friendships, you've got this new life, but then there'd be something else, like, you know, a friendship falling out, or now you can no longer live that kind of freedom or that life because you're financially struggling, or there's the what's happening in the world. So many things would just happen. It would kind of keep happening. And what I realized was that would always be the case. There was never a world where we just walk out and we're now everything's fine, even though you'd hope there was, but that wasn't happening. And part of the lesson was making peace with the fact that that is what life is about, and making a home, I guess that's making a home in that grief and building something despite that, because it's actually, I think grief and tragedy and all of these things will always be there, but it's what we do with it once we have processed and healed and understood what lessons it's there to teach us. Sometimes it's not to teach us anything. It just is. I think it's more about understanding our purpose and trying to fulfill that, and knowing that we can't do it alone. And I think once I realized, I got to the end of it all and I thought the book was actually a big part of my purpose and why I'm here. But when I did that, and then there were so many issues with the book and how hard that was and the struggles with getting that into the world and what that meant, there was a part of me that's like, well, now what? Because that was almost a replacement for all the things that didn't come before. And the way I moved from that was to say, I did the thing I was here to do, and that's it. And just let that be the thing. None of these things actually define me. It's not even about defining. It's about, I guess, how you choose to show up every single day, like the actions you take and what matters to you and what you value. And so it was really just an entire reframe of that. Once I moved away from needing to achieve, needing to this, needing everything to work out and nothing to go wrong, it was like this absolute liberation into, you know, seeing the world anew and realizing if I have that strength of mind and character and values, I will always have that no matter what happens. And so that really became the greatest lesson from all of that. And I guess now there's room to carve a new way of living and a new kind of philosophy, I guess, of life, and always having that kind of recurring myth that we have, that we can always change the story if we need to. We don't have to be bound by what we were always, you know, raised or told to believe.
2: This one has a language warning.

0: That is all for Race Matters this week. My name is Samantha Haran. I loved listening into our chat with author Cherie Joseph with you about her debut memoir, Juicy, How to Live a Life in the Wreckage of Expectations. If you want to learn more about the hearts and minds that brought this piece together, you can do this at fbi.radio. I will put all the links on the show page there for you to be able to go buy this incredible memoir, and I hope that you do. Reading about the lives of others is how we can expand our minds, our possibilities, our horizons, our empathy, and our understanding. And God knows we're going to need that if we're going to build together towards liberation. Thank you so much to Cherie Joseph for coming on the show. I honor all hosts, producers, storytellers that have made this work possible, as well as the long tradition of storytelling, resistance, and resilience that has taken place on Gadigal country, where FBI Radio broadcasts out of. Until next time, here's Miss Kanina and Kobe D with Look At Me Now.
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1: Oh, hi. I didn't notice you there. Since I have your attention, I want to tell you about our new program here at Radio Adelaide. It is called Kind of Blue. We start on Thursday, the 30th of July, and we'll be on from there on every Thursday between 8 and 9 p.m. The first and third Thursday of every month, it will be the acoustic edition, playing folk, country, primitive, jazz, bluegrass, delta blues. On the second and fourth Thursday of every month, it will be the electric edition, playing soul, funk, neo-soul, new jazz, hip-hop, trip-hop, breakbeats, and more. On the fifth Thursday of every month, everything goes. So go ahead, tell your friends, tell your enemies.

looking out across the sea. The moon comes over the horizon, it's smiling. I'm scattering up on a hillside, looking out across the sea. The moon comes over the horizon.

0: This is a community service announcement from Adam Page. It is a very good thing that you have chosen Radio Adelaide 101.5 FM to be listening to in your car, in your house, in your spaceship, or wherever you are. It's a great thing. It's a great thing. It's a very, very great thing. Radio Adelaide, it's a great thing. It's a great thing. It's a very, very great thing. Authorised by the Adam Page Party for the Adam Page Party. 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

A leading champion of international feminism passed away September 5, 2026, at age 85. From the Wings Archive, 1995, here's a very lively recording of Robin Morgan.

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1: Feminism is not about a share of the pie the way the pie is currently baked. It is, in fact, about tossing out a toxic, poisonous pie altogether and baking it from scratch.
2: One of the most international of U.S. feminists is Robin Morgan, a well-known poet, political theorist, and activist. In the 1970s, Morgan edited the book of essays Sisterhood is Powerful. In the 1980s, she edited the Encyclopedia of World Women, Sisterhood is Global. In the early 1990s, she was the first editor-in-chief of the no-advertising version of Ms. Magazine, and she is now its international consulting editor. On April 6, 1995, Robin Morgan spoke at the University of Texas about some of her experiences with the global women's movement.
1: When you hear about farmers in Africa, you should know that 80% of the farmers on the African continent are women. The word for farmer in certain African languages is synonymous with woman. When you hear about Rwanda, and you may now already finally know this about Bosnia-Herzegovina, Croatia, but when you hear about Rwanda, when you hear about Somalia, when you hear about Yemen, you do not hear about the women's peace movements in those countries, and they are feminist movements. You do not hear about a march that had taken place once a month in the middle of atrocities so extraordinary that they probably will be what the decade of the 90s in history are most hideously remembered for. In the middle of that anguish, Hutu and Tutsi women marched together, arm in arm. At the height of the Gulf War, your newspapers did not report this, at the height of the Gulf War, when the Palestinian and Israeli peace activists, we're talking about the good folks, on but real peace activists, stopped speaking to each other, the men, because they took different sides in terms of Iraq. The Palestinian and the Israeli women marched arm in arm and were gassed, but not by Scud missiles, by the Israeli occupying authority. And today, in fact, the major democratic energy in the Palestinian movement is female and, in fact, feminist. For a very long time, for at least last time that I was there was already 5 years ago in the camps, the Palestinian women have been working on draft legislation to have in place, by the time the new state is formed, everybody on both sides knows that there will be a two-state solution. They've known this for quite some time. So that this draft legislation will be ready to move right into place so that Palestinian women can come in under secular law and not under Sharia law. This will be the first time that anywhere in the Arab world that this will be the case. So they are very conscious that there will be enormous pressure put by other Arab governments on the Palestinian government not to set a precedent. For that matter, there will be pressure put by the Israeli government, because women in the wonderful free, you know, you always see pictures of the Sabras and women on tanks and women with guns and free Israeli women, but you're not told between the lines, behind the headlines, that all of the issues that very specifically impact on women, notice I do not say women's issues because all issues are women's issues, but issues that specifically in terms of law impact on women, marriage, divorce, custody, etc., are not secular in Israel. They come under the rabbinical courts. These are things that are not commonly bruited about. Okay, I want to give you some good news so that you don't, you know, walk away psychotically depressed. And to talk for a little bit about what wonderful, innovative, witty, insouciant, naughty, wicked in the best sense of the etymology of the term, means wise woman, kind of tactics women are devising all over the world, and the extraordinary networking that has now begun. We've learned in unearthing our waves of buried herstory that each time this has happened, it has been effectively buried. I think we stand now at a very unique point in the planet's evolution, and certainly in our species' evolution, where technology and worldwide instant communications come together at a point of critical mass, at a point of acute planetary crisis, and at a point when the majority of the human species, which is female, is mobilizing. And I think it is for this reason that feminism is in fact the politics of the 21st century and is uniquely positioned as a historical force to save this frail, endangered, beautiful blue marble in space. So these are some of the good news items, and I'll run over them fairly quickly, but we can go back to more of them when we talk in detail later. For one thing, something I call the Gro Brundtland phenomenon. She was, as you may or may not recall, twice elected Prime Minister of Norway. And while not what you and I might call a rampaging, raging radical feminist, nonetheless, what was extremely interesting in Gro's being in power is that she brought in a majority, on one of her terms in office, a majority of her cabinet was female. This was the first time that this has ever happened. Because you know how we're always hit with, well, you want women to have power? Well, what about Maggie Thatcher? Which is a kind of question that you think would come from a sort of extremely small, inebriated gnat. And you'd point out, well, Maggie Thatcher's not what we meant, actually. I mean, she sort of has spent her entire life in boys' patriarchal systems, and if we took any man and we, you know, sort of locked him away in with female values for 30 years, he would turn out very, very different. Maybe we should think of doing this. But anyway, that's why she's turned out the way that she is, and no, that's not actually what we meant by women in power. Then they will say, well, what about Indira Gandhi, Madame Bhutto, and they will, and you'll say, well, yes, well, that's very interesting. Those are what we call the appendage women, and we're not knocking any way of getting into some sort of power. And very often when these women who are the wives or the daughters of the Aquinos, etc., get into power, very often they surprise their brain trusts by turning into being their own women. But actually, you know, that's not kind of what we meant either. And so you try to sort of float Brundtland as an example, in particular because she did not wish to function only as a token. And they will always say, well, what difference did it really make when you get a woman in power? Well, if you only have one or two or token women anywhere, of course it's not going to make any difference whatsoever. A remarkable change occurred during the term where by one, literally 51% of the cabinet was female. And also this was reflected, I might add, in the Storting, which was is the Norwegian parliament. The laws on everything from childcare through environment, through fishing, you name it, changed fast, changed drastically, changed easily, changed organically. This is the kind of thing we have to do more often. The Green Belt movement in Kenya, which I know some of you know about, but I'm afraid not enough of you know about, was started about 13 years ago by Wangari Maathai, a Kenyan woman activist who was concerned about two things, about some sort of income generation for poor women and also about the hideous deforestation that was happening in the region. And she and two women friends planted 5 trees in her backyard to see how fast they would grow and to see whether this was possibly a workable. And then they decided, well, maybe this is a pot. Maybe if we go around and we get donations of seed and we possibly can go to the government and see if they would pay such, maybe we can, and then women could go. Well, it's 13 years later, and the Green Belt movement has employed, self-employed, hundreds of thousands of women and is responsible for 70, that's 70 million trees. I guess it was, 3 years ago? How many people heard about the Saudi women drivers? We are talking now about Saudi Arabia, which of course is a rather heavy place in which to be a feminist. Women are not permitted to drive in Saudi Arabia, certainly not to vote, not to go out alone, and they had done a number of, there is a feminist movement there, and they'd done a number of rather witty demonstrations before. So at one point they had a demonstration where they, and these were all the very educated elite women, went to work by on donkey, on camel, with little go-karts by horses, and right down main streets of Riyadh, which was very embarrassing to the men because some of them were the members of the royal family. But then it was in 1992 that 40 Saudi women took into their hands steering wheels in the driving demonstration. They appeared at a supermarket parking lot where they had told their drivers to meet them, and then basically got into their cars, moved the men outside, and drove. These were women who had mostly studied abroad and knew how to drive, obviously, and they drove. Now, this is a capital offense. So it's the kind of thing that was reported, if at all, in the northern press as a funny or cute or, oh, oh, Saudi women drivers and more women drivers, is this what the world needs, kind of joke. So you should know that for a year afterwards, these women, for a very intense period of about 3 months, we didn't know if they would be killed or not, and there was an international feminist campaign of writing and campaigning and picketing in front of Saudi embassies to make sure that this did not happen. But their travel papers were stripped from them. In the rare cases where the men in their families stood by them, the men were fired from their job. Of course, the women were fired from their jobs, which were mostly teaching jobs or medical jobs. Their children were harassed and severely beaten by fundamentalists going to and from or at school. Their homes were broken into by mullahs. Their homes, in some cases, were burnt. Keep in mind, these are elite, educated women. And now, all this time later, most of them still have not been rehired, although in many cases their travel papers have been returned to them. When something is reported as a sort of lighthearted feminist protest somewhere, hear between the lines, hear the human suffering, and hear the human courage. The women in the favelas of Rio de Janeiro, of Sao Paulo, are particularly amazing. A number of them now head favelas. And favelas, you know, are the Brazilian slums, which are usually cut up into the mountains, particularly in Rio. This is where the servants of the folks who are living in the valleys live, at near enough proximity, you see, so that they can be available. And we're talking extreme poverty. We're talking walking 400 steps cut into the side of a mountain with no banisters, I might add, so, you know, it's a little bit shaky, up and down carrying water. We're talking with great pride of one favela, which is headed by a woman president elected by the people in the favela, who talked with great pride about having established her first child care center and the first telephone in this favela. It was a phone booth, and it served 250,000 people, primarily women-headed households. But the favela women's movement, which calls itself a feminist movement, and which has been severely harassed by the generals at one point, by the civilians in power at another point, is alive and growing, and now a major force in the Encuentro, the major feminist conferences of Latin American feminists every year. And then I want to talk about Nepali women.
3: On Wings, you're listening to Robin Morgan, then age 54, speaking at the University of Texas at Austin in 1995. Morgan passed away September 5th, 2026.
1: I just came back a few months ago from my first visit to Nepal at the request of the Nepali women's movement. It's a baby movement. It's very new because democracy itself is only about 3.5 years old. Up until that time, there was an absolute monarchy, and then that was followed by a hereditary prime ministerhood of the Rana family. So now there is this baby democracy, which is, as you can imagine, very manipulated by northern powers and somewhat manipulated by the two giants that loom on either side of little landlocked Nepal. We have India on one side and we have China on the other. And there's Nepal. What it does have is the roof of the world, of course, the Himalayas. It also has extraordinary poverty. It is an LDC. This is what the category of least developed country. There are only three or four. Bangladesh is another, and Nepal is in that category. There is only 40% literacy of the men, but only 4% of the women are literate. There's a very high rate of child marriage there's a very high rate of infant mortality. And there is caste. Now, in all my travels around the world, and in the years of trying to struggle on the different fronts and making the connections, because I was educated in the civil rights movement in the late 50s and the 60s, so that's where I cut my political teeth, and the lessons have served me well to this day. And this time round, just like in terms of the suffrage movement in this country in the 19th century, which was born out of the abolition of slavery movement, this time this women's movement, this phase, came out of the civil rights movement. But this was the first time I'd really met caste. And I have to tell you, it's a stunner. The Nepali women's movement is filled with really terrific, remarkable women who have a real uphill struggle. They do not have divorce rights. They do not have custody rights. They do not have inheritance rights. They cannot own property. So we're talking basics here, okay? They just got a child labor law, which means that children may no longer be employed and killed at looms in the carpet factories owned by the Germans, or sold as temple prostitutes by poor families in the villages. Okay, the first thing I do when coming to a country in the South is go to the villages. You learn this very early on, because when you hit the city women's movement, you will immediately hit infighting, you will hit NGO fever, you will hit competition for funding, you will hit a little bit of egotism, you will hit schisms, you will hit some correct line politics. You'll hit a women's movement, what can I say? So if you really want to find out what's happening in a country, you go first and fast into the villages. So we went for 3 days into the villages, and far out, I mean, so that we drove for about almost a full day, and then walked for 6 hours, because there was no road, walked through the rice paddies, and then. And women from 6 different villages, over 200 women, came to the first meeting. And of course, they were amazing. They were not despairing. They were furious. They knew exactly what their issues were. They knew that all issues were their issues. They knew that feminist issues ranged from getting their husbands to stop beating them. One woman said, I picked up. It was wonderful when it came through the translation, and you always get women translators as well, you insist. She said, I picked up a rock and I said, if you hit me again, I will kill you. Do you think I was bad? another woman said, he gambles away when I come back from market, and they walk 3.5 hours with their produce to market and then sell it and then walk 3.5 hours back, and then walk 2 hours to get water and then walk 2 hours back. Balancing on these, I assure you, I fell off many times, balancing on these very small little sort of 1 foot in front of the other width paths through the rice paddies. Another one said, I bring money back from market and then he goes and he gambles it away. And I went and left him. And my family said I was a bad woman for doing so, but I'm still not going back and I have my children. Do you think I was bad? And they all smiled when they said this, you know. They knew that their issues ranged from that to getting water, potable water, closer to where they live. So that one village, which had elected a council of 5 women to run it, to the great chagrin of the men, who went into a big, lengthy sulk for about 2 months. But this 5-woman council were obsessed with getting water piped in, and with great pride, I then, the next day, went and visited this village. There was this little, thin, rusty pipe going for, you know, a couple of miles all the way, and there it was in the middle of the village with this one spigot, not what you and I would call plumbing, but it was their pride and joy. They knew that roads, and most of all, they knew literacy was their great need. And I'll get back to literacy as the basic need articulated by many of these women in a moment. But for me, and then I came back to Kathmandu and met at great length with the different sectors, the women lawyers, the women parliamentarians, you name it. And they had the familiar sort of, oh, I don't know, the issues are too big, probably we can't do it, it's despairing. So this is why it's very good to go to the villages first, because the women in the villages don't have time for despair. But in Kathmandu, and in fact, in the entire Nepali trip, the great miracle for me was the Dalit women. Sometimes, as a feminist organizer, you get tired. You I wouldn't say you get burned out. I've never figured out how to do that. I would if I could, because it would give me a rest. But I've never quite worked out how you get burned out. But I do get tired sometimes. And you even have moments of certainly depression, if not despair. But you don't permit yourself that more than 15 minutes, maybe every third Wednesday. However, there are times when it all falls into place and you realize what it is your life's been doing. And you realize that all the time you spend away from your desk and your writing, which has made you upset, has also been worth it. And you realize what an extraordinary, privileged, and honored chance you've had to look at the human spirit at the height of its brilliance and its profundity and its generosity and its joy and its stubbornness. One moment of this sort was my first trip into the Palestinian refugee camps in the Gaza Strip, when I noticed that in one of the tiny hovels where 17 people lived in one room, there was this little, maybe 3 feet by 2 feet, plot of sandy soil in which the women would grow subsistence vegetables, some corn, some squash, sometimes a little tomato plant, to augment the rations that they were given. And in this particular plot, there were 2 or 3 flowers, sunflowers, and there was a hydrangea. And I said, with so little space and so little water, because at that particular point in the Gaza Strip, 96% of the water was used by the Israelis, how can you grow flowers? And the woman smiled, and translation came back as she poked me in the rib with her elbow. She said, because you know why, she said. You know why, you're a woman, because the soul needs to be fed too. And then in Nepal, you see, I met the Dalit women. I had specifically asked to meet with women of all castes, and it was noticeably absent after below a certain point, so it took real pushing. The Dalit women is the name that they have now chosen for themselves, are the Untouchables. These were called the Untouchables until Gandhi renamed them Harijan, or Children of God. But now, these castes have decided that Harijan is a little patronizing as well, and they choose the name Dalit, which means oppressed. And I met with 4 or 5 Dalit women, 2 in particular who live in my heart, Kamala Henchuri and Durga Sob, who are of an extremely low caste and who had somehow managed to get educated, clearly extremely smart, and had managed to get scholarships. And we became sort of joined at the heart, because it soon was quite evident that the rest of the women's movement, well, very good women, and remember, they're fighting against all of these non-rights, is Brahmin and doesn't relate to the Dalit women. Sometimes will relate to women of the next caste, the warrior caste, but usually only Brahmin within Brahmin. So all the leadership, of course, you see is Brahmin, and in fact, most of the composition. Well, the Dalit women and I became joined at the heart, and everywhere I went, they went. So that if the Brahmin women wanted to meet with the outside visitor who had all this manna from the United States, who had great honor and prestige, guess what? And if they wanted to lunch or dine with her, guess what? And if they wanted to come to her workshop, guess what? And at the end of 3 days, I learned a great deal. I learned that at first, my relief at the fact that everything seemed to be going wonderfully and the Brahmin women seemed to be very courteous, and what was the post? My relief at the fact that everything seemed to be going wonderfully and the Brahmin women seemed to be very courteous, and what was the problem? And then

0: them from that point on. And the last story that I would leave you with is a similar moment of high spirit and that kind of click in the human spirit where you think, this is what existence at its wisest is about, and how in the face of such extraordinary suffering this can survive and sing is quite amazing. This was in the Philippines, in the Cordilleras, which is in the northern mountainous part of the Philippines, which is also rice paddy territory. The Igorot people, who are the indigenous peoples there, lay out their rice paddies in extraordinary patterns. It's the women's designs, and sometimes they spell messages in the rice, which you can only see from like a helicopter or from a very high hill, so I don't know how they know to do the designs, but they know how to do it. And we walked for many miles, and we walked across a very terrifying rope bridge across a very high gorge where you just don't look down and you think to yourself, oh, Mother Goddess, why did I have to get in the women's movement? Moments like this are not particularly reassuring, but you do get to the other side, and you finally get to this village, and you are sitting on the floor of a mud hut in what is not even a hut but a tin lean-to with a woman and a woman interpreter, and the woman you're talking to is named Gunawa. And Gunawa was my age. This was about 4 years ago. She was my age. I'm now 54. She could have been my great-grandmother. Very weathered skin from being outdoors most of her life. Almost no teeth left. She had 8 children. And we talked for a long while. And after we had talked toward the end, I asked her through the interpreter, what if she had to name one thing, if she had great power above all others, what would she want most? And she immediately, the answer came back through the translation, she would want to know how to read. And I was genuinely surprised because the poverty was so abysmal. And I said back, not more food, not better shelter, not an end to some of this incredible back-breaking labor. No, that her children should learn to read and that she should learn to read. And I asked why, because he couldn't even in these circumstances figure out how it would help with income generation, with bettering her life. And her answer, she smiled, and her answer was, because I have heard that on the roads where I've never been, she'd never left the village, and the village was 3.5 hour walk from even the nearest dirt road, and that in itself was another 2 hours from anything approaching a mountain road or paved road. She'd never left the village. She said, I've heard that there are roads, and I've heard they go places, and I've heard there are signs on the roads. And you see, someday I might go somewhere, and if I could read, I could understand the signs, and I could know where I was going.
1: 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I'm Melanie West reporting.
2: 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Robin Morgan passed away September 5th, 2026. This is the Women's International News Gathering Service.
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0: from FBI Radio 94.5, supported by the Art Gallery of New South Wales. I'm Gabriella Acaria. So, way back in the day, Mary Shelley wrote what is considered is the first ever sci-fi story, following a grief-stricken medical student building a contraption to reanimate the dead, involving lightning strikes and body parts everywhere. Except, this Frankenstein's monster is in audio. No graves were harmed in the making of this episode. The only lightning strikes were the inspiration from the incredibly talented audio makers featured in this story. So this week, we step through a portal into a world of chaotic possibilities. And I want to start by acknowledging that I'm recording from stolen and Gadigal land. I pay my respects to Gadigal elders past and present, and also recognise that the area where FBI Radio is situated, Redfern, has long been a place of storytelling, strength, resistance and resilience for First Nations communities. Last week in our Other Worlds episode, we asked the question, what if? This week explores this same question again, through Audio Corps, a challenge where the All the Best community and other audio story lovers from around the world come together and make a single story by only hearing a small slither of the previous story. It's much like Frankenstein's monster, except the audio stories are the body parts. 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
11: So you think about it for a day and then you come up with an idea and then you put that part in, you take that part out, you put that sound in and you shake it all about. 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That's what it's all about. Whee!
0: Thank you to the audio makers for that fun and expressive response. This is the second year that we've run this challenge, and just like the first year, the corpse was kicked off by the All the Best absolute legend, Christina Maris.
12: What you're about to hear is an experiment in quantum physics never attempted before. If successful, it will teleport your entire body into the fourth dimension to visit one of the many multiverses that surround us. By the sheer use of the multipathic sensors that I'm using to record and transmit this message, you will be able to feel what a human being has never experienced before. But before we begin, a few warnings. Please follow these instructions carefully. Any departure from what you are about to hear will result in the experiment failing or succeeding only in part, which in quantum terms is considerably worse. Now, here the list of instructions. Make sure you are not wearing anything red. This includes clothing, accessories, and nail polish. If you have red polish on, please remove it now and come back when you're done. Welcome back. Take your